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Welcome to Jazz Happening Now. I'm Jeff Hanley, here to deliver 1 hour of today's new jazz. 10 carefully curated pieces of music from today's living jazz musicians. There's been a small tsunami of new records coming my way, and it was not an easy task to sort through them all and pick just 10, but I think you'll enjoy this week's lineup. To make my choices count, we'll get right to the business at hand. Drummer Joe Sirian's Motor City Jazz Octet is known for taking familiar material apart and reassembling it in an original way. The music on this new record, called A Blue Time, delivers hard bop classics, Brazilian standards, a Beatles tune, a Henry Mancini film theme, a Santana hit written by the great Peter Green, an Eden Abbez ballad, a Dean Martin chestnut, and an original by Joe that gives the album its title. For our first reach into this new one from Joe Sirian, I picked out a bebop-era composition that has achieved a very solid place in the jazz repertoire. Jordu was written by pianist Duke Jordan and immortalized by Clifford Brown and Max Roach on their 1954 quintet album. It gets new life in the hands of Joe's octet. Adam Birnbaum on piano, Paul Bolenbach on guitar. Lauren Cohen and Boris Kozlov play bass. Carl Miragi, Tim Reese, and Dave Reichenberg play saxophones. Nick Marchioni is the trumpet and flugelhorn player, and the trombonist is Doug Beavers. The octet is led by drummer Joe Sirian. And together, they start off this week's Jazz Happening Now.

0: It's Bob Reynolds. The fantastic and indomitable Bob Reynolds.
1: On stage over two nights at one of L.A.'s really great small jazz venues, drummer Charles Ruggiero and his trio took on the music of Thelonious Monk. They've just released a record called Charles Ruggiero Plays Monk Live at the Baked Potato, and that was evidence. Charles on drums with Bob Reynolds on tenor sax, and Mike Girola played bass. A solo piano version of a tune by Felix Cavalieri and Eddie Brigati. Yep, the Young Rascals. How Can I Be Sure? From Kemuel Roig, Cuban-born pianist. The new record from Kemuel is called Both Sides Now. And Joe Sirian's Motor City Jazz Octet started off with a Duke Jordan classic, Jordu. It comes from a record called Blue Time, the second album from the Motor City Jazz Octet on the Circle 9 label, led by drummer Joe Sirian. I'm Jeff Hanley. 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Jordan Smith, Radio Exchange.
2: 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I'm talking Joe Zawinul and the Zawinul Syndicate from 2006 playing a mean set of fusion favorites. 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
1: Making her Jazz Happening Now debut, a pianist from Brooklyn's progressive jazz scene named Yvonne Rogers. Yvonne's album is The Button Jar, and she sits alone at the piano for the tune that starts our next set. This is Little Dance on Jazz Happening Now from Yvonne Rogers.

That's guitarist Bobby Broom practicing gratitude for his one-time boss, Sonny Rollins. The new one from Bobby Broom, honoring the saxophone colossus, is called Notes of Thanks. That was Strode Road, performed by Bobby on guitar, the bassist Dennis Carroll, and the drummer Kobe Watkins. Mark Winkler snapping on the 2 and 4 right before that. I really like that song from Mark's 23rd album, Love Comes First. Snapping on the 2 and 4 was written by Greg Gordon Smith, the pianist. Mark wrote the lyrics. The rest of the band is Grant Geisman on guitar, Gabe Davis on bass, and Kevin Winard on drums. And the GGS Singers added the background vocals on Snapping on the 2 and 4. The fourth record in Ted Rosenthal's Trios in Four Acts is called The Good Old Days. We heard Sunny Side Up, a beautiful feature for the late clarinetist Ken Poplowski. Ted Rosenthal's trio is Ted on piano with Noreen.

0: Franco Ueda on bass and Tim Horner on drums. And Yvonne Rogers started the set off with a solo piano work called Little Dance that comes from the Brooklyn pianist's newest album called The Button Jar. That's her debut of Jazz Happening Now. Welcome to the show. I'm Jeff Hanley. 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
0: So many great new jazz records coming out of the Midwest in the last few years have centered on the compositions of Greg Hill. His music is much loved by musicians from the region. The latest is Paul Keller, a beautiful big band album of Greg Hill's music called Thank You Notes. We'll start off our last set on the show this week with one of Greg Hill's tunes called Bopportunity. This is a feature for Keith Kaminsky on alto saxophone and Paul Finkbeiner on trumpet. They're members of the Paul Keller Orchestra on Jazz Happening Now.

0: Jazz happening now. I am almost out of time, so I will quickly tell you that was Blue Moods with Miles Davis's Agitation, Rob Garcia with his own tune, River, from Sizzle Ensemble, and the Paul Keller Orchestra did Greg Hill's Bopportunity on Jazz Happening Now. My name's Jeff. I'll be back next week.
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5: This is Jazz Night in America. I'm Christian McBride. We're back for another edition of our crate digging series, where I handpick some concerts from the Jazz and Lincoln Center archives. They say the eyes are the windows to the soul, but in my opinion, it's a person's music or record collection. If I looked at yours, I bet I'd get a true glimpse of your personality and taste. Flip through my stacks, and you'll see, of course, a lot of James Brown, a lot of Frank Sinatra, a lot of Gamble and Huff, and a good helping of that Minneapolis sound. Ain't nothing wrong with getting down to the bird from time to time, you know? Now, the artist we're featuring this week might not be a household name, but he's a staple in my library. I've got his Sideman albums, releases from his bands, and a bunch of live bootleg tapes. You could say I'm a completist. And I can almost guarantee you that his work can be found in most jazz collections, big or small. I'm talking about the late, great keyboard heavyweight, Joseph Zawinul. Born and raised in Vienna during the heat of World War II, Zawinul filled his early years with music, picking up the accordion and studying classical piano. After falling in love with the sounds of jazz on American Armed Forces radio, Joe made his way to the United States for an education at the Berklee School of Music. After only 1 week at college, Joe began picking up gigs with trumpeter Maynard Ferguson and eventually joining the groups of Dinah Washington and the Cannonball Adderley. Joe was mean. Just like the greats of his homeland before him, Mozart, Haydn, Mahler, Zawinul and his pugilistic Austrian soul will leave a permanent stamp on music. Constantly evolving, he became a storyteller through innovation and composition. Mercy, Mercy, Mercy with Cannonball's Quintet. In a Silent Way with Miles Davis. And the monster hit Birdland from the group he co-led with Wayne Shorter, Weather Report. More on that later. With his group, the Zawinul Syndicate, from 2006 at Rose Hall at Jazz and Lincoln Center, this is Orient Express.

0: That was Scarlet Woman. Before that was Orient Express. The Zawinul Syndicate with Alegre Correa on guitar, Lindley Mart on bass, Roger B. Wandu on drums, Jorge Bezerra Jr. on percussion, Aziz Samawi on vocals and percussion, and Joe Zawinul on keyboards. Scarlet Woman originally appeared on the 1974 Weather Report album, Mysterious Traveler. The tune was written by Zawinul, Wayne Shorter, and this man right here.
1: This is Alfonso Johnson, bassist from Weather Report. Joe was always concerned about reaching the people, not losing the people in the audience.
0: When we return, we celebrate 50 years of Weather Report. I'll chat with some alumni of the band, including co-founder Wayne Shorter. This is Jazz Night in America. I'm Christian McBride.

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4: Welcome back to Jazz Night in America. I'm Christian McBride. This week, our crate digging series continues. My chance to share some gems from the Jazz and Lincoln Center archive. I dug up a concert with an artist that's always in heavy rotation at my crib, Joe Zawinul. 50 years ago, jazz itself was in transition. Rock and roll, rhythm and blues, and soul music started to permeate the scene, and audience tastes were changing too. Pianist Joe Zawinul, who had recently left Cannonball Adderley's band, was eager to take his music to new places, bringing his fascination with synthesizers and keyboards along with him. In walked saxophonist Wayne Shorter, who departed Miles Davis's group and was looking to take a similar journey.
5: And we started talking about, let's get together and get a band together. Let's get a different kind of band.
4: Like a big bang for the music, the two teamed up and Weather Report was born. But forget the label fusion. Weather Report was its own category of unpretentious, badass music. I spoke to Wayne about how they were looking to change things up from the get-go on the first song on their first album.
5: We opened it with grand piano. Joe slamming down inside the strings with his hand. And then what we did was I would wait. And after he hit the strings, I play a note on soprano sax underneath the hood of the piano hood.
4: Wow.
5: You'd catch the echo of the strings, but without the sound of my horn. Had that.
4: Throughout the band's history, Wayne and Joe were the two constants. For bass players, Zawinul always had a thing for cats from Philly. Victor Bailey, Jaco Pastorius, and Alfonso Johnson.
6: Must be something in the water, huh?
7: That's right. That's right.
4: Before he got the gig, Alfonso remembers the first time he heard Weather Report in person.
6: It was just stupid, you know?
7: Right.
6: So it was this unimaginable sonic. It was like a rock band, but a jazz band at the same time.
7: Right.
6: And it was just amazing. They bought the house down, man.
7: But then once you came in there, like, the band became funkier, if I may say.
6: Yeah.
7: More gravity.
6: Yeah. Absolutely. And it felt like we were really kind of cutting edge. You know, we were kind of, I don't want to say redefining popular music, but opening some other possibilities.
4: Alfonso would play in the band from 1973 to 1976. Weather Report would switch up drummers too, a lot. Alfonso told me that the drum chair was like a revolving door.
6: Most of those drummers were good drummers, but they were so intimidated. I mean, you know, so was I, you know,
7: right,
6: being
7: right
6: on stage with your two heroes. But at some point, you have to kind of say, hey, it's time to play.
8: Hi, my name is Peter Erskine, and I was fortunate enough to play with Weather Report from the years 1978 to 1982, thereby setting the world record.
4: All kidding aside, drummer Peter Erskine, along with bassist Jaco Pastorius, gave Weather Report arguably its tightest formation. Before he got the gig, Peter was a fan. He recalls hearing the album Heavy Weather and said he'd never heard anything sound like it.
8: As great as all the other Weather Report albums were, this was an entirely new, effervescent look at life.
4: Mm-hmm.
8: And everything about it sparkled. This is the version of Weather Report I've been waiting for my whole life.
4: So when he got the call, Peter was prepared.
8: I'd studied all the music, so every tune we got to, you know, I'm playing it. And we end with Gibraltar. This, mm-hmm. this repeating this boop boop boop boop boop up,
4: yeah.
8: Boop boop do let do. So you know, it's going to end at some point. Joe gives a, you know, boop boop boop boop boop up. So we end. The three of them start laughing and high fiving. I take this to be a pretty good sign.
4: And it was a good sign. The band's leaders, Joe Zawinul and Wayne Shorter, kept Peter on board for years during the peak of their popularity. Joe offered a lot of tough love to his bandmates, and it paid off.
8: I was that drummer they were hoping for.
4: Yeah.
8: As time went on in the band, I started looking for signals from Joe. Did he approve? And then Joe starts treating sound checks as drum lessons. And you know, Joe came from the old school, so there was a bit of the macho thing. And I mean, believe it or not, after the first rehearsal at some point, I got a reading assignment from Joe. It was to read Nietzsche.
4: Uh-huh, right.
8: So all of a sudden there I am reading Man and Superman and kind of getting an idea of how that kind of fit into this mystery of what was Weather Report.
4: After the group disbanded, Zawinul kept many Weather Report tunes in his repertoire. It was hard not to. After being together for 15 years, the band left behind a rich, timeless catalog, ethereal yet rooted, out there but in hand with tradition, reaching somewhere on the collective voyage of Joe and Wayne Shorter.
5: We had a good time. We had an adventure. We like going for it, whatever it is. Go for it. And when we start to spell that out with a lot of interviews, he said, are we going to try to do some music without capital letters, no paragraphs, no commas, no periods? He said, it's just do music that has all that stuff that exists in the world, you know, like waterfalls, mountain valleys, gullies.
4: Let's head back to the stage of Jazz in Lincoln Center in 2006 with the Zawinul Syndicate's arrangement of Madagascar from Weather Report's 1980 album, Night Passage.

That was the Zawinul Syndicate with Madagascar. Initially recorded by Weather Report. The Zawinul Syndicate is Allegre Correa on guitar, Lindley Mart on bass, Roger Biwandu on drums, Jorge Bezerra Jr. on percussion, Aziz Samawi on vocals and percussion, and Joe Zawinul on keyboards. When we come back, more sonic globetrotting from the Zawinul Syndicate's 2006 performance. This is Jazz Night in America. I'm Christian McBride.

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1: 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I'm Christian McBride. 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
2: Like you have prime colors, you only have 5-6 really different instruments. You have the woodwinds, you have double reeds and single reed instruments in the woodwind section. You have brass, which is all more or less the same, just different ranges. And you have the strings, and you have percussion. That's about it. And I felt the music I wanted to play, even when I was a kid, I always had an orchestral mentality. I was out to give a group a distinctive character. I'm choosing my own sounds. When I have a sound, I can tell you a story. And for me, storytelling is the only thing I've ever done.
1: The final chapter of Joe Zawinul's story was written with the band we've been hearing from tonight, the Zawinul Syndicate, which he led until his death in 2007. The characters of this moment shared the styles of countries like Brazil, Mauritius, and Morocco. The sounds of America may have brought Joe here, but the sounds of the world enriched and inspired him, truly embodying the promise of fusion. To me, Joe Zawinul's legacy is the prototype of what every musician should strive for. Dyed in the wool of titans and carrying that tradition throughout a career, always absorbing, always evolving, always challenging. Let's close out the show with the Zawinul Syndicate in true form. This is Borges Buenos Aires, Part 1, followed by Patriots,

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0: efforts to leverage the Chinese diaspora.
1: We've certainly seen a number of cases of China, and this being one of them, attempting to recruit lower-level officials on long-term approaches so that they can conduct covert influence on the United States. It's actually pretty pervasive.
0: Eftemyadi says the goal is to soften U.S. views of the authoritarian government, especially on issues like human rights, and to promote pro-Beijing politicians while thwarting those who support what it considers dissident ideas that could make their way back to China. He says it's called a whole-of-society approach.
1: Unlike Western intelligence agencies, which focus on other intelligence organizations or militaries that they're trying to spy against, China does it at a societal level, which means that they're recruiting mayors and congressmen with the hope that they'll rise into greater positions longer term.
0: Once they're in place, he says, the idea is that these leaders could carry out a range of operations. Prosecutors say it was Sun, who also served as Wang's campaign advisor, who brought Wang to the Chinese government's attention. He described her as, quote, a rising star. Sun is now serving a four-year sentence after pleading guilty to a similar charge. The Chinese embassy did not respond to NPR's request for comment on Wang's case and on broader allegations of espionage. As for the turmoil that's roiled City Hall, Deputy City Manager Justine Bruno says that city officials looked into Wang's conduct back in December 2024.
2: At that time, we conducted our own internal review just to ensure that there was no interference, there was no involvement with city staff or city finances or city decision making. And so we were able to clear that at that time.
0: A hearing has not yet been scheduled for Wang to formally enter a guilty plea, but she has apologized through her lawyers, saying she's sorry for the mistakes she made before she was elected. Vanessa Romo, NPR News.
3: 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Now, Iranian authorities have started confiscating property from people they deem traitors or critics of the regime. 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
4: Stardate, May 15th. The Milky Way galaxy is home to a few hundred billion stars, and on average, it gives birth to a couple of suns' worth of stars every year. But a much smaller galaxy, about 12 million light years away, puts the Milky Way to shame. It is spawning about 10 times as many stars per year. Like the Milky Way, Messier 82 is a thin disk with spiral arms wrapping around a dense core. It's less than half the size of the Milky Way. M82 is a starburst galaxy. It had a close encounter with another galaxy within the past 100 million years or so. That caused huge clouds of gas and dust to collapse, triggering the starbirth. The new stars are concentrated in the center of the galaxy, where astronomers have cataloged more than 100 superstar clusters. Each one contains hundreds of thousands of stars. Many of the stars are especially hot and massive, which makes the clusters especially bright. A strong wind of hot gas races away from that region. It squeezes the surrounding clouds, giving birth to more stars. But within another 100 million years, all the gas and dust will have been used up. Then, M82 will settle down to the same quiet life as the Milky Way. M82 is in Ursa Major. As night falls, it dangles below the upside-down bowl of the Big Dipper. It's an easy target for small telescopes. We see it edge-on, so it looks like a small, bright slash. We have more sky-watching tips and much more about the cosmos in Stardate magazine. Details at stardate.org. I'm Billy Henry.
5: Good morning, I'm Steve Inskeep in Beijing. A state dinner here Thursday was meant to honor President Trump and to satisfy his taste buds. President Xi Jinping's staff served Peking duck, China's national dish, but Trump likes beef, so the dinner also included ribs. Last time Trump visited, they served stewed beef. Beijing also has a restaurant Trump famously loves, McDonald's. But we have no report.

0: profit assisting in the neighborhood effort.
1: When you put in the native plants, they create these wonderful little root systems that aerate the soil. They attract insects, beetles, worms, not only the charismatic pollinators, and they also bury into the earth. They make it organic. They create air tunnels.
0: The area where we're standing right now, Burnham says, is an urban heat island, which gets hotter than the surrounding area due to the presence of heat-absorbing materials like asphalt and concrete. Adding greenery can bring down the temperature. Burnham gets to work planting the mountain mint and watering the garden. The tiny plot contains golden Alexander, phlox, and columbine, among other plants that will bloom throughout the year. Tarne says she's amazed what you can invite into a small space like this.
1: This is basically just a hop-over median on the way to the liquor store for many people. But in this little box, there's so much life that's starting to go on. And we take up so much space in the urban environment, we humans. So why not give over a little spot to the plants and the birds and the bugs and share our environment with them?
0: Kate Brown is an environmental historian at MIT and the author of Tiny Gardens Everywhere. She says many cities have become hotspots for biodiversity.
2: Mostly because these tiny green spaces dotted throughout an urban and suburban territory offer refuge for all kinds of birds and animals and insects that they don't get in the countryside, which is continually being bombed by things like insecticides and pesticides.
0: Back in D.C., Burnham says there's so much that feels out of his control to change the way the world is.
3: Can't we create a little bit of joy in our own neighborhood here? That's the idea.
0: Julie Deppenbrock, NPR News, Washington.
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5: Good morning, I'm Brody Bashaw. This is KWBU, Waco Public Radio. Shepherd's Heart, the local food pantry founded in 2010 to fight hunger, will merge with the Central Texas Food Bank to attack food insecurity in a nine-county region. Talks between the two agencies lasted years, with a deal getting fast-tracked when Shepherd's Heart founder Bob Gager and Central Texas Food Bank president Sari Vatsky went skydiving to celebrate Gager's 80th birthday. He said they needed a new building, having outgrown the one they're in, Vatsky said. I told him to wait, that we had something in the works. That something became a 64,000-square-foot complex at 1402 Golson Road that will serve as a community hub for fighting food insecurity. Scheduled to open June 1st, it features an on-site market, a warehouse for rapid food inspection, sorting, and distribution, a state-of-the-art commercial kitchen to prepare children's meals, a workforce training program, and volunteer opportunities at the center itself and at mobile food pantries around the area. Vatsky said troubling hunger statistics persuaded the Central Texas Food Bank, which is based in Austin, that the nine northernmost counties in its 21-county region needed a hub of its own. Vatsky said she and others drove around Waco looking for a building to be retrofitted before deciding their best approach would be building something from scratch. With $25 million in pledges on hand, they bought acreage on Golson Road in 2024 and launched construction last year. Gager will have an office there, and at least three staffers at Shepherd's Heart will take jobs. Gager said he hopes and believes the dozens of volunteers who have allowed Shepherd's Heart to succeed will make the transition. Vatsky said the new facility will employ about 30 people, all from the local area. You can find this complete story and more news in today's Waco Tribune Herald online at wacotrib.com. 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

0: quest for comment on Wang's case and on broader allegations of espionage. As for the turmoil that's roiled City Hall, Deputy City Manager Justine Bruno says that city officials looked into Wang's conduct back in December 2024.
1: At that time, we conducted our own internal review just to ensure that there was no interference, there was no involvement with city staff or city finances or city decision making, and so we were able to clear that at that time.
0: A hearing has not yet been scheduled for Wang to formally enter a guilty plea, but she has apologized through her lawyers, saying she's sorry for the mistakes she made before she was elected. Vanessa Romo, NPR News.
2: 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Now, Iranian authorities have started confiscating property from people they deem traitors or critics of the regime. 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
3: Good morning, I'm Brody Bashaw. This is KWBU, Waco Public Radio. Shepherd's Heart, the local food pantry founded in 2010 to fight hunger, will merge with the Central Texas Food Bank to attack food insecurity in a nine-county region. Talks between the two agencies lasted years, with a deal getting fast-tracked when Shepherd's Heart founder Bob Gager and Central Texas Food Bank president Sari Vatsky went skydiving to celebrate Gager's 80th birthday. He said they needed a new building, having outgrown the one they're in, Vatsky said. I told him to wait, that we had something in the works. That something became a 64,000-square-foot complex at 1402 Golson Road that will serve as a community hub for fighting food insecurity. Scheduled to open June 1st, it features an on-site market, a warehouse for rapid food inspection, sorting, and distribution, a state-of-the-art commercial kitchen to prepare children's meals, a workforce training program, and volunteer opportunities at the center itself and at mobile food pantries around the area. Vatsky said troubling hunger statistics persuaded the Central Texas Food Bank, which is based in Austin, that the nine northernmost counties in its 21-county region needed a hub of its own. Vatsky said she and others drove around Waco looking for a building to be retrofitted before deciding their best approach would be building something from scratch. With $25 million in pledges on hand, they bought acreage on Golson Road in 2024 and launched construction last year. Gager will have an office there, and at least three staffers at Shepherd's Heart will take jobs. Gager said he hopes and believes the dozens of volunteers who have allowed Shepherd's Heart to succeed will make the transition. Vatsky said the new facility will employ about 30 people, all from the local area. You can find this complete story and more news in today's Waco Tribune Herald online at wacotrib.com. 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
4: Good morning, I'm Steve Inskeep in Beijing. A state dinner here Thursday was meant to honor President Trump and to satisfy his taste buds. President Xi Jinping's staff served Peking duck, China's national dish, but Trump likes beef, so the dinner also included ribs. Last time Trump visited, they served stewed beef. Beijing also has a restaurant Trump famously loves, McDonald's. But we have no reported sightings of the presidential limousine in the drive-thru. It's Morning Edition.
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2: 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I'm Michelle Martin.
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6: And I'm Amy Martinez. Kentucky Derby winner Golden Tempo is skipping the Preakness Stakes tomorrow and will instead wait until June to run the Belmont Stakes. This is the third Derby winner in 5 years to skip the second leg of the coveted Triple Crown. Byron King, an editor with Bloodhorse, a news publication which covers thoroughbred breeding and racing, is here to break it down. He joins us from Louisville, Kentucky. So, Byron, what did Golden Tempo's trainer, Cherie DeVoe, say about skipping the Preakness?
7: Well, one of the challenges of the whole Triple Crown series is the timing of it. So it's 2 weeks.

0: throughout an urban and suburban territory offer refuge for all kinds of birds and animals and insects that they don't get in the countryside, which is continually being bombed by things like insecticides and pesticides.
1: Back in D.C., Burnham says there's so much that feels out of his control to change the way the world is.
2: Can't we create a little bit of joy in our own neighborhood here? That's the idea.
1: Julie Deppenbrock, NPR News, Washington.
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4: Good morning, I'm Brody Bashaw. This is KWBU, Waco Public Radio. Shepherd's Heart, the local food pantry founded in 2010 to fight hunger, will merge with the Central Texas Food Bank to attack food insecurity in a 9-county region. Talks between the two agencies lasted years, with a deal getting fast-tracked when Shepherd's Heart founder Bob Gager and Central Texas Food Bank president Sari Vatsky went skydiving to celebrate Gager's 80th birthday. He said they needed a new building, having outgrown the one they're in, Vatsky said. I told him to wait, that we had something in the works. That something became a 64,000-square-foot complex at 1402 Golson Road that will serve as a community hub for fighting food insecurity. Scheduled to open June 1st, it features an on-site market, a warehouse for rapid food inspection, sorting, and distribution, a state-of-the-art commercial kitchen to prepare children's meals, a workforce training program, and volunteer opportunities at the center itself and at mobile food pantries around the area. Vatsky said troubling hunger statistics persuaded the Central Texas Food Bank, which is based in Austin, that the 9 northernmost counties in its 21-county region needed a hub of its own. Vatsky said she and others drove around Waco looking for a building to be retrofitted before deciding their best approach would be building something from scratch. With $25 million in pledges on hand, they bought acreage on Golson Road in 2024 and launched construction last year. Gager will have an office there, and at least 3 staffers at Shepherd's Heart will take jobs. Gager said he hopes and believes the dozens of volunteers who have allowed Shepherd's Heart to succeed will make the transition. Vatsky said the new facility will employ about 30 people, all from the local area. You can find this complete story and more news in today's Waco Tribune Herald online at wacotrib.com. 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
7: 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I'm Steve Inskeep.
5: And I'm Michelle Martin. Good morning. Our Planet Money team has been reporting a series on the inner workings of the publishing industry and the publication of Planet Money's first book. And as Alexi Horwitz-Ghazi tells us, every book in a store went through a lot to get there.
8: Like sea turtle hatchlings trying to reach the sea, most books never make it onto a bookshelf near you. Because even if a book idea gets turned into a proposal, then sold to a publisher and actually edited and manufactured, it still has to make it past a final trial. The book buyers at stores around the country.
9: I am the last gatekeeper because I decide whether we're even going to have it in the store or not.
8: Fisher Nash is the book buyer at Carmichael's Independent Bookstore in Louisville, Kentucky. And the challenge Fisher faces is essentially a real estate puzzle. Carmichael's is just about 1,800 square feet, and they can only stock a fraction of the tens of thousands of books on offer from publishers every season.
9: I try to give each title 30 seconds or less, which doesn't sound like a lot, but that 30 seconds is a very rich moment.
8: For every book, Fisher is scanning information about the author. Are they famous? Do they live nearby? Has the store sold copies of their previous books or any similar titles? If Fisher does decide to order the book, they then have to decide on how many

0: The LA Guitar Quartet opened this week's edition of Classical Guitar Alive with a rondo from Henry Purcell's The Moor's Revenge. The latest recording by Toronto-based guitarist Michael Kolk is titled 20th Century Sonatas, which includes the sonata by Ferdinand Rabai. Michael Kolk spoke about the piece.
1: Rabai is one of those composers that is just being discovered recently in the last 10 or 15 years. And he actually wrote a ton of guitar music, a lot of chamber music, and I believe at least 7 or 8 like full solo sonatas. And he's an interesting composer in that he was writing in the 1930s and 40s, you know, 20s through the 40s. And his style is neo-romantic, so very influenced by Brahms. However, there are some other kind of more modern characteristics of his music as well. We hear a bit of impressionist harmony here and there, but mostly very conservative composer and writing in conservative forms, sonata forms, theme and variations, and things like that. I was looking around to see if I could find, well, before this even, when I was learning the piece, I was looking around to find any other recording of it. Obviously, just Google searching, looking on the Naxos catalog, all the streaming platforms, just looking to see if anyone else had recorded it, and I couldn't find anything. So, to my knowledge, this is the first commercially released recording of this piece.

From the latest recording by Toronto-based guitarist Michael Colt titled 20th Century Sonatas, we've just heard him performing a sonata by Ferdinand Rabai. And before that, we heard Michael Colt speaking in an interview recorded May 2020. The ancient Spanish city of Cáceres lies in the west near the border of Portugal. The old town part of Cáceres shows no outward sign of modern times, and it still has its medieval walls. Cuban guitarist and composer Joaquin Clerch dedicated his guitar concerto to the city of Cáceres and its guitar festival there. He's also the soloist with the Havana Chamber Orchestra, conducted by Thomas Gabrysch.

The Concierto de Cáceres by Joaquín Clerch. He was also the soloist with the Havana Chamber Orchestra, conducted by Thomas Gabrisch. This is Canción by Manuel de Falla, performed by cellist Zul Bailey and guitarist David Leisner.

Canción by Manuel de Falla, performed by cellist Zuhal Bailey and guitarist David Leisner. We'll close this week's edition of Classical Guitar Alive with Peter Warlock's Capriole Suite, arranged by Patrick Russ, and performed by Christopher Parkening and the Academy of St. Martin in the Fields, directed by Iona Brown.

Closing this week's edition of Classical Guitar Alive, we just heard Peter Warlock's Capriole Suite, performed by Christopher Parkening and the Academy of St. Martin in the Fields, directed by Iona Brown. You've been listening to Classical Guitar Alive. Classical Guitar Alive is broadcast worldwide thanks to the generous support of the Augustine Foundation and the Kadosky Family Fund, and Charles and Taco Parker, and by Augustine Strings, makers of classical guitar strings since 1947, and thanks to a gift in loving memory of Adam Bratcher. Classical Guitar Alive is a nonprofit organization based in Austin, Texas. Music by pluck-stringed instruments like the guitar, the harp, and the ancient lyre have been used in healing for over 3,000 years. That's why our mission is to bring this music to the widest possible audience. Our music and medicine program brings live classical guitar music to hospitals and hospices and is supported in part by a grant from the Texas Commission on the Arts. If you'd like more information about our work, you can visit our website, classicalguitaralive.org, and listen online anytime. I'm Tony Morris. Thanks for listening, and please join me again next week for another edition of Classical Guitar Alive.

0: This week's Friday feature on KWBU Waco Public Radio is Living It. On this edition, host Meg Wallace is joined by returning guest Suzette May. Alongside serving on several national and state-level committees, Suzette is an environmental access consultant leading local infrastructure efforts through Mobilize Waco.
1: One of the reasons we moved to McLennan County was that they have really good transportation. 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Your vision kind of takes up a lot of your attention. You don't realize all the other stuff going on underneath it.
2: Yeah.
1: The smells and the sounds and the textures and everything. 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
0: Living It. 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

0: Welcome to Broadway on the Brazos. I'm your host, Beth Richards, and today we're starting something I've been itching to do for ages, and something that was suggested to me by my daughter, Megan. A brand new series built around the seven deadly sins. Yeah, the classics, the big seven, the ones that have inspired centuries of art, literature, questionable decisions, and more than a few unforgettable characters on stage. And we're beginning with the one that just seems synonymous with Broadway itself, pride. Now, Broadway's never been shy about this one. In fact, some of the most iconic characters in musical theater history walk around with enough confidence to power a small city. And the songs that celebrate it are some of the most interesting in the canon. So today, we're diving into a playlist full of big personalities and even bigger egos. Let's get started. Now, there's a particular kind of pride that just doesn't wait for permission. It just plants its feet and says, "Here I am." And few characters embody that better than Fanny Brice. Long before she became the Ziegfeld headliner, she was just a young woman from Henry Street who was determined to be a star. Despite her lack of, shall we say, conventional beauty, that confidence is the engine that drives her. And "I'm the greatest star" is her declaration of intent. It is bold, it's funny, and absolutely unstoppable. It's the moment she steps into her own spotlight, even if she has to drag it over to herself. And what makes it so great is she's not bragging for the sake of bragging. She's telling the truth as she sees it with every ounce of confidence she has got. So I would say pride in this case isn't a flaw. It's the fuel that feeds her ambition.
1: "Listen, I got 36 expressions, sweet as pie to tough as leather. And that's six expressions more than all them Barrymores put together. Instead of just kicking me, why don't they give me a lift? It must be a plot, 'cause they're scared that I got such a gift. Well, I'm miffed. 'Cause I'm the greatest star. I am by far

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Some ain't got it, not a lump. I'm a great big clump of talent. Laugh! They'll bend in half. Did you ever hear the story about the traveling salesman? 1,000 jokes. Stick around for the jokes. 1,000 faces. I reiterate, when you're gifted,

Barbra Streisand in her first and only leading role on Broadway. She went on to become quite the movie star, though. Fanny Brice's confidence may border on outrageous, but it's also the reason she became the legend she knew she could be. And she's far from the only character who believes the world should be paying a little bit more attention. Like this one. A character who just didn't take pride in himself, he built an entire ecosystem around it. And in one little French village, that ecosystem has a name. It's Gaston. He's the kind of man who walks into a room and just assumes people are already cheering for him. And the best part is that everyone around him seems perfectly happy to keep that myth alive. The tavern becomes his own personal cheering section. The locals turn into hype men, and suddenly his ego has its own gravitational pull. I've known a few people like that. Gaston is the musical theater equivalent of a victory parade thrown for the guest of honor by the guest of honor. It's big, and it's boisterous. Much like Gaston himself.

0: has tangled with the wrong man.
1: Darn right.
0: No one says no to Gaston. Dismissed. Rejected. Publicly humiliated. It's more than I can bear.
2: More beer?
0: What for? Nothing helps. I'm disgraced.
1: Who, you? Never! Gaston, you gotta pull yourself together! Gosh, you...

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There's plenty for all.

0: Well, it's hard to top a man who can turn a bar full of people into his personal fan club. But pride has a way of showing up in all sorts of shapes and sizes. And sometimes it comes with a partner who's more than happy to let you take the spotlight. As long as that partner always remembers whose spotlight it really is. Well, some characters don't just believe in their own greatness. They let it build their entire worldview. And Elder Price from the Book of Mormon is one of those people. He's ambitious, and he's absolutely convinced that destiny has big plans for him. And when he gets paired with the endlessly enthusiastic and honestly a bit of a compulsive liar, Elder Cunningham, he sees the partnership as a bit uneven. In his mind, he's the one meant to shine, and Cunningham is just lucky to be standing nearby. You and me, but mostly me, is how Price lays all that out with complete sincerity. It is full of the kind of confidence that makes you wonder if he's ever actually questioned anything in his life.
1: I've always had the hope that on the day I go to heaven,

Elder Price may be convinced he's the center of the universe, but he's about to learn the world doesn't always follow the script he's written in his head. Pride can be a powerful motivator and a spectacular setup for what happens next in the show, which is an absolute and irreverent laugh riot. Every era has its golden boy, and in the world of Something Rotten, that golden boy is William Shakespeare himself. He's a full-on celebrity here, and he knows how adored he is. The fame, the attention, the image, it's all very intentional, and he leans into it. And underneath all that charm is a man who is very aware of his own brilliance, maybe a little too aware. Hard to Be the Bard gives us a peek behind the curtain where Shakespeare laments the terrible burden of being, well, Shakespeare. It's a tongue-in-cheek look at a man who's convinced that genius is both a gift and a curse, and he's more than happy to remind everyone of it.

0: Hello! You asked for information on what Nicholas Bottom is writing. A spy is here with the news.
1: Did he see me losing it?
0: He's half blind, sir.
1: Oh, good, then he only saw half of it. You see what I did? Oh,
0: yes, wonderful.
1: Speak, man, what news?
2: I saw Nick Bottom, I did. He paid a soothsayer to foresee what Shakespeare's greatest play would be.
1: That sneaky little thief. Why doesn't he come up with his own ideas? He's hot.

0: name everyone knows my name. I can't help it. It's still freaking hard.
1: Christian Borle actually won a Tony for his portrayal of William Shakespeare in Something Rotten. In fact, the show itself was nominated for 10 awards, but Borle was the only one who took a statue home. Well, the musical Hairspray opened on Broadway in 2002, based on John Waters' 1988 cult film of the same name. Now, the show is set in Baltimore in 1962, and it follows Tracy Turnblad, a chubby teenager who dreams of dancing on a local TV program called The Corny Collins Show. Miss Baltimore Krabs is sung by Velma Von Tussle, the show's central villain and the mother of Tracy's rival, Amber. Tracy has just shown up to audition for the Corny Collins Show, and Velma is sizing her up, pun intended. What follows is essentially Velma's biography, delivered as a showstopper. She won Miss Baltimore Krabs back in the day, and she's never let anyone forget about it. She beat out the competition by any means necessary and has parlayed that crown into a TV station, social status, and an iron grip on who belongs and who doesn't. Tracy, in Velma's estimation, very much does not.

0: about? On me!
1: Do you dance like you dress?
2: Amber, there's no need to be cruel.
0: Would you swim in an integrated pool?
1: I sure would. I'm all for integration. It's the new frontier.
0: Not in Baltimore, it isn't. And may I be frank? First impressions can be tough. And when I saw you, I knew it. If your size...

0: You may go.
1: Thank you.
2: Dear Tracy, that went well.
3: Hello, may I please audition?
0: No, but you can bow and exalt, because I am Miss Baltimore.
4: Miss Baltimore Krabs from Hairspray. Velma isn't hiding her pride. She's weaponizing it. The title is less a memory than showing the rank that she still holds. And the moment Tracy publicly supports integration, Velma doesn't just reject her on her looks. She rejects her on principle because Velma's world is a very specific order to it. And she feels like she's won that right fair and square. Or close enough, anyway. Now, if you want a musical theater crash course in over-the-top ego, I Am Aldolfo from The Drowsy Chaperone is exactly that. The character of Aldolfo, played in the original Broadway cast by Danny Burstein, is a self-proclaimed Latin Lothario who introduces himself with absolute certainty that everyone in the room is already impressed. And if they're not, well, he'll fix that. The show itself is a parody of 1920s musical comedies, and this song is the character's big introduction. And Danny Burstein played it as a man who is so convinced of his own charm that he doesn't realize he's actually making things more difficult for himself. It's a look at pride that's more about performance than reality.

0: understood.
1: I can sing it high, Aldavo. I can sing it low, Aldavo. I can sing it very fast, Aldavo. I can sing it very slowly. I do it now, but it would take hours. Now let us see if you can remember my name.
0: I'll give it a shot.

Danny Burstein received a Tony nomination for the role of Adolfo, and it's a great example of how pride can be used for pure comedy. It's not about being the best. It's about believing you're the best. Now, here's a show that was built entirely around one specific performer, Mary Martin, who had just had a massive hit with South Pacific. The music for Peter Pan came from two different teams, with one team comprised of the famous Jewel Stein, Betty Comden, and Adolph Green combination, and the other one being Moose Charlap and Carolyn Lee. They're the ones who wrote our next song, I've Got a Crow. Now, this is honestly Peter at his most authentic. He's just a kid thinking he's the best thing since sliced bread. He just genuinely thinks he's pretty awesome, and he wants to say so out loud. I mean, kids do this all the time. Watch me. Look what I can do. That's basically the whole song.

0: Yes, but it's all mine. Oh, I'm clever. Oh, the cleverness of me.
1: Of course, I did nothing.
0: You're conceited.
1: Conceited?
0: Not me. It's just that I am what I am, and I'm me. When I look at myself,

0: Got a Crow, performed by Mary Martin in 1954's Peter Pan. Here's the thing about Peter and pride, though. Right now in this song, he's not really hurting anybody. He's just a kid who thinks very highly of himself. And that part's mostly fine. But pride, as one of the seven deadly sins, isn't really about the feeling itself. It's about what happens because of that feeling. And if you know anything about Peter Pan as a character, you know that the story doesn't stay that simple for long. Next up is a song about a character who wants to be famous for all the wrong reasons. In Candor and Ebb's Chicago, Roxy Hart is a woman who has just killed her lover and realizes that the ensuing trial might be her ticket to fame and the vaudeville career she's always wanted. This song is her inner monologue where she imagines her name in lights and dreams about the endorsement deals she'll get once she's a household name. The music is very light, very charming, which completely contrasts with the fact that she's singing about capitalizing on a murder. It's the idea that when it comes to being a celebrity, at least in her opinion, as long as people are talking about you, it doesn't matter why.
1: Stop the presses!
2: We both reach for the gun, says Roxy.
3: Dancing feet lead to sorrow, says beautiful jazz Slayer.
4: Jazz and liquor, Roxy's downfall.
5: Bye.

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That means somebody everyone knows. 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

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Oh, yeah. I'll get a boy to work with. Someone who can lift me up. 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It'll frame me better. 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No, think big, Roxy. Think big.

0: thing is for loving me and we just love each other. That's because none of us ever got enough love in our childhood.
1: That's right.
0: And that showbiz kid.
1: Oh, yeah. Yeah.

That's Anne Reinking from the 1996 Broadway revival of Chicago, which is still playing at the Ambassador Theater. It's the longest-running American musical in Broadway history with no signs of slowing down. It is still consistently one of the top 10 grossing musicals on the Great White Way. Well, in the 2018 musical, The Prom, the story begins with two Broadway actors, Dee Dee Allen and Barry Glickman, whose new show closes on opening night after a dismal review in the New York Times. Well, the review labels them as narcissists, so they decide to find a charitable cause to rehabilitate their public image. They eventually travel to Indiana to support Emma, a teenager whose high school prom was canceled because she wanted to bring her girlfriend as her date. This song, It's Not About Me, takes place when the actors arrive in Indiana and interrupt a PTA meeting. While the lyrics technically claim the focus is on Emma's rights, the song is actually a list of Dee Dee's own professional achievements and awards. And it serves as the moment where the, quote, activism of the Broadway characters is first shown to the local community.

was Beth Level who originated the role of Dee Dee Allen. The song is literally about a character attempting to hide their ego behind a cause. As far as connection to pride goes, you can't get any more obvious than that one. Not every song about pride comes with a villain smirk or an oversized ego. This next one is something a little different. A moment of pure, uncomplicated joy in a show that doesn't hand out many of those moments. West Side Story opened on Broadway on September 26th of 1957 with music by Leonard Bernstein and lyrics by Stephen Sondheim, his first produced Broadway show, with a book by Arthur Lawrence. Jerome Robbins directed and choreographed the show. I Feel Pretty belongs to Maria and her friends at the bridal shop where she works. It's the morning after the dance where she met Tony, and she is simply and completely happy. The lyric is almost deliberately shallow on the surface. I feel pretty and witty and bright. Who says that? In a show built almost entirely around tension, tragedy, and, well, the slow collapse of pretty much everything hopeful, this number is a nice breath of fresh air.

0: I Feel Pretty from the 1957 original Broadway cast of West Side Story, performed by Carol Lawrence and company. It's definitely a feeling of pride, but I think we could all stand to be a bit more proud of ourselves in this way sometimes. Well, most of the pride we've heard today has been pretty straightforward. Characters who think they're the best and want the world to know it. This next one is a little bit more complicated. It's about someone who is the best at everything, but honestly couldn't care less. But they're still going to let everybody know about it. The song is I Speak Six Languages from the 25th Annual Putnam County Spelling Bee. The premise is exactly what it sounds like, a spelling bee with six quirky middle schoolers competing for the trophy. What makes it work is that each kid gets a backstory, and those backstories are where most of the comedy and the heart of the show happen. The song is sung by the character of Marcy Park, a high-achieving overachiever who's good at absolutely everything and deeply miserable about it. The song is her moment of cracking. She lists every accomplishment, every skill, and every expectation she's been carrying. And underneath all of it is the very unproud realization that none of it's made her happy.
1: Miss Park speaks five languages.
2: No, I don't.
1: Don't you?
2: No.

0: That's Deborah S. Craig from 2005's 25th annual Putnam County Spelling Bee. The production also involved audience participation, with the person playing the part of the Spelling Bee moderator inviting four actual audience members on stage each night to compete in the Bee alongside the cast. They were eventually eliminated one by one before the end of Act One, but every night, four random people got to say they performed on Broadway. Wow. And we're wrapping up today's episode with possibly the most on-theme song we could have chosen. If Pride had a theme song, this might be it. When You Got It, Flaunt It belongs to Ulla, the spectacularly unqualified Swedish actress hired by Max Bialystock and Leo Bloom in The Producers. And she's hired not for her acting ability, but for reasons that have nothing to do with acting. The number is her audition, and it's exactly as subtle as you'd expect. Mel Brooks was 74 years old when The Producers opened on Broadway. He had spent years resisting pressure to adapt his film for the stage, and he finally agreed after being approached by producer Rocco Landisman. Brooks wrote the entire score himself, his first time writing for Broadway, and delivered it, by most accounts, remarkably fast.
1: Then you got it, flaunt it, step right up and strut your stuff. People tell you modesty's a virtue, but in the theater modesty can hurt you. Then you got it, flaunt it, show your assets, let them know you're proud. Your good is you must push, stick your chest out, shake your tush. When you got it, shout it out loud. Now, Ulla, dance.

0: That's Katie Huffman from the 2001 original Broadway cast recording of The Producers. She won the Tony for Best Featured Actress, one of 12 Tonys the show took home that night, a record that still stands today. The original cast included Nathan Lane as Max, Matthew Broderick as Leo, and of course, Katie Huffman as Ula. Lane and Broderick reprised their roles in the musical film adaptation that happened in 2005. And that wraps up our very first episode in the Seven Deadly Sins series here on Broadway on the Brazos. Pride, in all its forms, turns out to be one of Broadway's favorite subjects. We'll be back with more sinful episodes in the weeks ahead, so stay tuned for that. I'm Beth Richards, and you know, this show runs on the support of listeners like you. 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
1: 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To understand issues, I want to hear from experts who can educate me. But I also want to hear real people who help me understand the human side of events. Shows like Morning Edition, All Things Considered, and the Texas Standard provide insight from scientists, economists, and policymakers, as well as farmers, local business owners, teachers, and healthcare workers who live those issues every day. 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
3: This is Friday Forum with the Waco Bridge. I'm J.B. 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
3: Today, we'll break down the headlines around town,
4: including the latest on data center projects in Central Texas, and a Paxton investigation into Waco ISD.
3: And in the second half of the show, I'm talking to Waco ISD's Kathleen Knight about the Future Educators Academy.
5: That what I have noticed that is so amazing is that the majority of our students, their parents have are also alumni from Waco ISD schools, and they've lived and grown up in Waco, and they have a heart for our kids, and they know our demographics. And being in the classrooms with these students, they see, you know, some of the trauma that they bring with them, and they have a passion for helping them, and they want to give back to the community because this is their community that they grew up in.
4: That's ahead on KWBU after these headlines from NPR.
6: Live from NPR News, I'm Lakshmi Singh. President Trump's heading back to the Washington, D.C. area aboard Air Force One, capping a state visit to China. The leaders of the world's two biggest economies talk trade, including three major items the U.S. wants to sell: beans, beef, and Boeing aircraft. NPR's Tamara Keith reports on whether China's committed to buying.
7: We haven't seen anything in writing yet, but administration officials and President Trump have been making the rounds doing interviews, and the picture is coming together. And there's been some movement to allow U.S. beef producers to resume exports to China. And President Trump, in an interview with Sean Hannity on Fox News, said China would be buying lots of soybeans and Boeing aircraft.
6: Trump says he and she also spoke at length about the U.S. war with Iran, a key trade partner to China. Both agreed Iran should reopen the Strait of Hormuz and should not have a nuclear weapon. However, it does not appear Trump has secured China's commitment to press Iran to deliver on either demand. The death toll in Ukraine has risen to at least 24 people following Russia's latest barrage of missile and drone strikes. He's targeted the Capitol and other areas. NPR's Joannica Kisses has more.
8: The Russian strikes turned a nine-story apartment building into rubble. Ukrainian President Volodymyr Zelensky left flowers there for those killed. He said in a video address that Russia bombed Ukraine virtually nonstop for 2 days to exhaust Ukraine's air defenses. We must find countermeasures for such attacks as soon as possible, Zelensky said. In 48 hours, Russia used more than 1,500 drones and 56 missiles in the strikes. Zelensky said Ukraine was able to intercept 94% of the drones and 73% of the missiles. He said the number one priority is securing air defense that can take down more missiles. Joannica Kisses, NPR News, Kyiv.
6: CIA Director John Ratcliffe made a surprise visit to Cuba yesterday and delivered a stern message from President Trump. It's coming at a time when Cuba says it's out of fuel and suffering massive power blackouts. Here's NPR's Greg Myrie.
9: Director Ratcliffe's trip wasn't announced in advance, but the spy agency said afterward that he met the head of Cuba's intelligence services and the interior minister. A CIA official, speaking on condition of anonymity, said Ratcliffe traveled to the island to present Trump's position. The official said, quote, "The United States is prepared to seriously engage on economic and security issues, but only if Cuba makes fundamental changes." Trump has threatened on several occasions to take some unspecified action against Cuba. Cuba is suffering a debilitating energy crisis. The government says the country is out of oil, causing power blackouts of 20 hours or more per day.
6: That's Greg Myrie reporting. It's NPR. Immigrant rights advocates in Minnesota say the Trump administration's surge of federal officers in Minneapolis led to a spike in donations to community support groups. However, now they say the money's dried up since the surge ended. NPR's Sergio Martinez Beltran has details.
10: In April, eviction filings in Minneapolis spiked 26% in comparison to April of last year. That's according to Homeline, a tenant advocacy group. Alexandria Guzman Gomez has been helping migrants with housing. She started a rent relief effort in Minneapolis in January that has paid over $1.5 million in rent. But as of lately, community members are not donating as much.
11: I think a lot of people are just burnt out. They're burnt out. They don't have the time. They also don't have the money anymore.
10: Food and gas have gotten pricier, and volunteers as well as donors have lives to return to. They hope others will step up. Sergio Martinez Beltran, NPR News, Minneapolis.
6: A deadline's approaching to avert a strike on the Long Island Railroad, North America's busiest commuter railroad. The LIRR serves New York City's eastern suburbs. It transports roughly a quarter million customers each weekday. It has been unable to reach an agreement with union officials representing locomotive engineers, signalmen, and other train employees. Both sides have until 12:01 a.m. Saturday to reach a labor contract agreement. If not, union workers could strike or be locked out by management. I'm Lakshmi Singh, NPR News.
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3: Welcome to Friday Forum with Waco Bridge. I'm J.B. 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
4: And I'm Molly Jodes Hilton with KWBU.
3: We've got the scoop on this week's news from the Waco area, and we'll break it down and talk about why it matters.
4: We'll talk about the ongoing data center controversies in Central Texas, Baylor budget cuts, and some development at the former Floyd Casey Stadium.
3: Later in the show, I'll talk to the leader of a Waco ISD effort to train its own students as future teachers.
4: But first, we can't start the show without our weekly trivia question. So what have you dug up for us this week, JB?
3: Well, we can't go on without talking about Willie Nelson.
4: Okay.
3: I missed my chance to buy a ticket for a sold-out show at Baylor.
4: So did I.
3: And I wanted to get an interview with Willie. It's been a lifelong dream, but that was not to happen. I did get to chat with Baylor officials this week. They were preparing to present him with a custom football jersey and an honorary decree, not a degree, but a decree, recognize him as part of the Baylor family. It turns out that President Linda Livingstone personally invited the 93-year-old singer. to Baylor. And this was decades after Baylor mysteriously canceled a Willie Nelson concert.
0: So what's the question here, JB?
3: All right, I'm getting to it, but we have to have the background, the backstory there. So I'm just a huge fan, always have been. We've discussed that Willie grew up in Abbott, Texas, just up the road. He moved to Nashville, became a successful songwriter, but success as a performer eluded him until he moved back to Texas, and he had a big hit in 1975. What was that hit?
0: I don't know. That was Before My Time by quite a bit.
3: You've probably heard the song. So,
0: I'm sure I have. I'm thinking it wasn't him singing it, though.
3: It was him singing it, but he did not write it.
0: Yeah. Oh, okay. But let's go ahead and get into our news this week. Let's start with data centers. The Waco Bridge had a story this week about challenges for the proposed InfraKey data center that Lacey Lakeview is pushing. But we're also seeing some controversies around the region. Let's start with those. What's going on?
3: I mean, I don't think there's a bigger story happening in Texas right now. This is all over the state. This is this incredible boom happening with data centers, largely to power the AI boom, which we're all using. There's more than 100 data centers planned or under construction in Texas. These can be multi-billion dollar projects. They're largely going into rural areas where there's not many regulations. In Hill County, which is north of Waco, county commissioners this week voted 3-2 for a one-year pause on data center construction. And residents had raised worries about noise, water use, electricity use for a proposed 300-acre project north of Hillsboro. County leaders said there may be up to 8 data center projects under discussion in the county.
0: So they just said, we're not going to talk about this for a year. Can they even do that?
3: Yeah, I mean, they can talk about it, but they're saying that they're going to put the brakes on it. I don't know if they can do it. That question has not been settled by the courts. It seems like a hard case to make. This is the first county to try this gambit with data centers. So bear in mind that counties have no zoning authority, unlike
0: cities.
3: That's
0: exactly what I was thinking about when you said that.
3: It's telling a data center developer that they can't do what they want to with their land is a big provocation, given how much money is at stake here.
0: Especially considering they don't have the zoning authority the way that a city could say, well, you can't do that with your land because it's not in the proper zoning.
3: So this will be a test case, I think.
0: And the Waco Bridge's Sam Shaw also had a story this week about the local $10 billion project in InfraKey and Lacey Lakeview and how they're planning that project in the rural area around Ross. But from reading that story, it sounds like InfraKey has some pretty big hurdles to jump to get that project up and running.
3: Yeah, he broke that story back in November and has been following it ever since. And there's this growing, well-organized opposition around Ross. And beyond, there is a data center opponent, Amy Gage, who ran on an anti-data center platform and won the most votes in the last election and was sworn in this week as a city council member in Lacey Lakeview.
0: I understand also that this is maybe the first time that this has happened in the county, that someone has ran for a city position on strictly opposing a data center. And that, honestly, if I was InfraKey, would worry me if I'm trying to get this data center deal done, because from my understanding, some of the other council members weren't sold on it yet.
3: And the one who was really for it got voted
0: pushed off. Right.
3: So more than that issue, Lacey Lakeview has a Waco problem. So this is a small town, 8,000 people. Their leaders have boasted about how they'd take the site out of Waco's annexation area called the ETJ and that they would enjoy millions of dollars
0: but
3: a year.
0: But that doesn't solve their water issue, right?
3: They need Waco's water help, not their water necessarily, but they need the Waco so Waco owns the sewer system that serves the whole region. Including
0: and they're proposing to use treated wastewater for this site.
3: That's right. They want to basically reverse the flow of wastewater that's going from Lacey Lakeview down to the river, reverse it, go north, uphill, and then they would have their own treatment plant up there. And whether they can do that under the contract with Waco is uncertain, but also they would have to get Waco's help on that project, technical help and legal help, because the city of Waco under state law has the obligation and responsibility to serve that area with water.
0: And I understand that Lacey Lakeview officials also waited months to meet with Waco leaders, something that's been kind of a sore spot for Waco leaders that we've talked to about this issue.
3: Yeah, they've become increasingly clear that they've been frustrated with the lack of communication. And we've also heard from Representative Pat Curry, who basically says they don't know what the heck they're doing. He didn't say heck.
4: So we'll be continuing to watch that. I know Sam is going to be continuing to report on that as that development moves forward or maybe doesn't.
3: Yeah.
4: But on to some school news for this week. Last week, Attorney General Ken Paxton announced he was going to be launching a statewide investigation to ensure school districts are complying with two new laws, Senate Bill 10 and Senate Bill 11, that passed in the previous legislative session. 29 school districts were included in that announcement, including Waco ISD, though no reason was given as to what prompted the investigation. In the announcement, Paxton said, quote, "The investigation is to ensure that schools are displaying the Ten Commandments in classroom, Senate Bill 11, and, quote, to ensure school boards have taken necessary measures regarding the implementation of prayer time." Sorry, that's Senate Bill 11. The Ten Commandments is Senate Bill 12.
3: So that language is interesting. It says they're launching an investigation to ensure, but they're not making any allegations that they're not posted.
4: Right. So far, Waco ISD has said it's been complying with that law. According to a story I read in the Waco Trib this week, Waco ISD has said that under SB 10, the Ten Commandments law, that they've put up the posters in schools where they have been donated, because that's the law, that they have to be donated to the schools.
3: And the Trib had pictures of those.
4: Exactly. Yeah. And so the schools that have posters that have been donated have those posters up, but not every campus has posters in every room because they haven't all been donated. Also with SB 11, they took action during their February meeting to consider designated prayer time in class, which was what the requirement was, but they ultimately decided not to allow that time.
3: As did a lot of other school districts. So turning now to Baylor University, this is commencement weekend with more than 3,100 students set to graduate. It's also a time for faculty and staff to celebrate and get ready for summer vacations. But for some of them, it's a hard time. They won't be coming back in the fall. The university is laying off at least 40 people, according to the Baylor Lariat. This is part of financial pressures that Baylor is under. And the Lariat reports that its own longtime faculty advisor is among those layoffs.
4: This is, as I understand, part of wider budget cuts that have been affecting departments all over campus. The university has said that it plans to cut $35 million from its budget over the next 2 years. To note, its current budget is $996 million. It's also going to be raising tuition and fees by about $2,000 on average and reducing its retirement benefits for its retirees.
3: So President Livingstone has said that the university is financially sound and that this is proactive, but they are dealing with inflation issues like we all are, as well as government cuts.
4: Like many universities.
3: And what she calls a looming enrollment cliff, which is, if you've been keeping up with this, the pipeline is really of students coming into universities is really diminishing. So the university is preparing for that, and also one of its biggest projects in history, which will be replacing the outdated Baylor Energy Complex,
4: which is really hard to fundraise for. Yeah. Like a stadium is easy to fundraise for because you can put someone's name on it, and
3: but
4: it's
3: a bake sale for a generator.
4: Right, exactly. People don't want to necessarily have their name on the generator. You know, speaking of stadiums, when Baylor moved to its now McLean Stadium, it gave up the Floyd Casey Stadium land in South Waco.
3: That's right.
4: And that land is being redeveloped for a mixed-use development, including some housing, some retail, and, of course, a park as well.
3: 72 acres, and I drove by there this week, and it's just one giant construction site, but with some new houses and buildings poking up. Think, okay, kind of, you know, good-sized buildings coming up.
4: So. As you said, so those first houses are finally going up. The project has been under construction for over 2 years now, but faced some serious setbacks, including a legal battle between one of the subcontractors and the brothers pursuing the development over payments and work performed. That even forced the developers to seek extensions from the city for phase one of construction. And so it really set them back on this timeline of construction.
3: Well, following stories about this, including one on KWTX, it looks like the horizontal construction, which is the pipes and streets and everything, should be ended by the end of the year, and then the remaining utility and roadway work will be completed in future phases. So the Turner Brothers, the developers, brought on Sorrells and Company, a well-known local builder, last spring to build the homes in the development, and the company bought all 260 lots. The first house began construction early this month.
4: And according to that same story in KWTX, the final project, which is going to be called Cordova Springs, will be a mixed-use neighborhood with several levels of homes. And that neighborhood is expected to take several more years to complete. But some of those first houses will be move-in ready as soon as fall, as the rest of the development is being completed.
3: Interesting that this is probably the biggest construction project in, say, Waco ISD or the inner city. And since I've been here for nearly three decades.
4: Adjacent to that property, the Alice Martinez Rodriguez All Abilities Park is also estimated to be completed by the end of this year. So a lot of development, a lot of construction going on in that area. We are about out of time for our news roundup for today, though. Like you said at the beginning, though, you were at the Willie Nelson setup on Wednesday. Neither of us were able to get tickets for that concert, but we hope everybody had a good time last night. But on that note, let's get back to our trivia question. JB, what was Willie Nelson's first number one hit?
3: All right, cue up the guitar. Blue Eyes Crying in the Rain, right? Not his own song. It had been around a while.
4: I think I've heard it.
3: Yeah, go listen to it. Not his own song, but delivered in his own way, recorded with minimal backing at a small studio in Garland, Texas. So Willie became a superstar at 42, an inspiration for all of us middle-aged folks.
4: And those of us that are still younger as well. After the break, JB is going to be joined by Kathleen Knight to talk about Waco ISD's Future Educators Academy, which graduated its first students this year.
3: Stay tuned. 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
3: Welcome back to Friday Forum. I'm J.B. Smith with the Waco Bridge. Teaching is hard work, and finding qualified teachers is one of every school district's biggest challenges. Waco ISD has one of the highest starting salaries in Central Texas, but it has to replace nearly a quarter of its faculty every year due to turnover. So it decided to grow its own. Since 2022, the Future Educators Academy has been training Waco High School and University High School students for the profession through real-world experiences at elementary schools and a course of study in collaboration with McLennan Community College. Those students who started as freshmen are now graduating, and recently Waco ISD held a signing day for those future educators. Here to tell us about Future Educators Academy is the program's coordinator, Kathleen Knight. She has spent 16 years in education, including teaching middle school science and serving as Tennyson Middle School's assistant principal. Ms. Knight, welcome to Friday Forum.
5: Thank you for having me.
3: Well, it's been several years, but we finally have the first graduating class of the Future Educators Academy. You've been with that since the beginning, as I understand.
5: Actually, this is my second year.
3: Okay.
5: The dean that was there before me retired. It's kind of a funny story. A previous principal that I had worked under at Tennyson knew about this position being available, and he reached out to me and said, would you consider interviewing for it? And I was in no way wanting to leave Tennyson. I was so ready to open the new building. Mm-hmm. And he said, you know, just talk to the dean, who's current dean, who's retiring, and just let me know. And I talked to her, and I just felt this calling that That's where I was meant to be.
3: So these students are, they've been going through this since they were freshmen. How many of them are there? And what does that cohort look like just in terms of their profile?
5: So the core cohort that's a senior right now, we have 23 that are graduating. We started off with about 30. Some have moved to other schools, and of course you're going to have attrition. But those that have stuck with the program this year, we have five that are graduating or graduated on Tuesday from MCC with their associate's degree. And we have another two that will be getting their associates this summer.
3: Wow. So that's an optional part of the program, but probably a real advantage if you're really trying to, you know, make college an affordable thing.
5: Exactly. One of the benefits of the program is that you are eligible to get your associate's degree or earn your associate's degree while earning your high school credit entirely for free. And we do have an amazing partnership with McLennan Community College, who has really helped us create the pathway for not only the associate's degree, but the educational pathway that we have as well.
3: So we may have some listeners who might be interested in this program. If my kid were to sign up as a freshman for your Future Educators Academy, what work do they have ahead of them in the next 4 years?
5: So the way that it works is if they go to Waco Higher University and they do choose this pathway, they will be bused over to an elementary school where we're housed. Currently, we're at South Waco Elementary. And they will take their math, their reading, their education course for their pathway. And then if they're in dual credit, they'll have an elective that, where they can work on their dual credit hours. We do have MCC, two professors that come to teach our students directly in person, which is amazing. And then we have other students who opt to do it online, but they do get the opportunity to work on that dual credit.
3: So they're actually at the elementary school most of the day?
5: Half the day they are. Okay. And then we want them to be able to have the opportunity to be involved in all things on their home campus, such as athletics and fine arts and all of the things that they choose to do. So when they leave us, they get to go back and take their science and their social studies and their fine arts and participate and be a part of that school.
3: So how much interaction do they have with the younger kids?
5: So depending on their year, the freshmen, it starts off small. They'll go in a couple times a week. And the freshman year, really just they get their feet wet. They learn how to develop relationships and how to manage student behavior and help teachers out in the classroom, managing small groups and things, you know, helping take students to the bathroom and things like that. As they progress through the program, they get more and more time into the classroom. So our current seniors who are in their practicum, they're spending 50% of their time with us in the classroom actually teaching lessons.
3: Wow. So do they kind of bond with those kids?
5: No, it's incredible because they like to stay with those kids. They like to move up with them. And they've built incredible relationships with them. So they absolutely do bond with them. And then the mentor teachers as well. They help them. You know, they help them when they're nervous, when they help them create lessons. They give them the feedback that they need to improve. So they also develop those relationships and, you know, they've already talked about coming back to visit those teachers. So,
3: Now, I know that there's not a requirement that they come back to Waco ISD to teach, but what is your prediction about how many of these kids will be coming back or have expressed an interest in coming back?
5: So I will say out of this cohort, we have two that have committed, that have actually signed on, that have earned their associate's degree. But we have others that have not quite earned their associate degree, who are starting college, who have committed, that will come back. I'm going to say probably 12 out of this cohort is going to come back to teach or be a paraprofessional for Waco ISD.
3: What do you think the advantage of growing your own is?
5: So that what I have noticed that is so amazing is that the majority of our students, their parents are also alumni from Waco ISD schools, and they've lived and grown up in Waco, and they have a heart for our kids, and they know our demographics. And being in the classrooms with these students, they see, you know, some of the trauma that they bring with them, and they have a passion for helping them, and they want to give back to the community because this is their community that they grew up in. And I know that when they were creating this program, one of the problems, you know, we would recruit from Baylor, but the students are coming from all over the country. And many of them don't stay in Waco. They don't. But we knew that if we concentrated on our own students and helped them, especially those who may not ever get the opportunity to go to college because they can't afford it, if we helped them get that associate's degree for free and supported them, then they would have the opportunity to come back and work for us.
3: So the elementary school that this program is operating out of right now is South Waco Elementary, as I understand. That school will be run by Third Future Schools next year under a contract with Waco ISD. So is the program, the Future Educators program, moving to a different campus?
5: We are. In fact, we are in the process of trying to decide what the best campus would be, where our students are going to get the best possible experience from the teachers and balance out room, because we take up 5 classrooms. So we're in the process of working on that right now. But I appreciate the district's support, because Dr. Spicer completely supports this program because she sees the need and the success of it. We're excited about where we're going to be next year, because we know it's going to be right. And we know that wherever we're going to be is going to be a great experience for our kids.
3: What kind of comments are you hearing from these students about their experience in the program?
5: So the majority of the comments are, you know, we're a family. That one of the things that's really just amazing is that because we've got students coming from University and Waco High, they may have never become friends or have met each other. And they've competed together for Texas Association of Future Educators. That's our CTSO, which is the club for future educators. And it's just what a difference it's made for them, the confidence the program has given them. Several of them have gotten up and spoken at events and have mentioned that they would never have had the confidence to do that when they came into the program. And that they feel like having been able to be in the classrooms has been such a unique experience, to be on an elementary school campus, rather than just being at the high school and being bussed over for an hour here and there, which is what it used to be.
3: Well, we've been talking to Kathleen Knight. She's coordinator of Waco ISD's Future Educators Academy. Ms. Knight, thanks so much for joining us today.
5: Thank you so much for having me.
3: You can listen to this program anytime by going to kwbu.org. This has been Friday Forum with the Waco Bridge on 103.3 Waco Public Radio. I'm J.B. Smith. 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
17: 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I'm Ross Burns.
0: Ross Burns, the man behind I Hear America Singing. 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

0: Papa say thank you for all his hard work. 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

0: The best way to understand disability is to learn from people living it. Every third Friday, Living It shares stories from disabled neighbours about the joys and challenges of navigating life in our community. On this edition, host Meg Wallace is joined by returning guest Suzette May. Alongside serving on several national and state level committees, Suzette is an environmental access consultant leading local infrastructure efforts through Mobilise Waco.
1: Suzette, I'm so glad you could come on the show again. You were one of our very first guests.
2: It's been a whirlwind of, I think it's been 2 years.
1: Man, so much has happened since then that we had to get you back on again and talk about it. Where were you in your life 2 years ago?
2: And you know, we moved to Waco in 2020, right when the pandemic was started. And so 2023, we're just starting to get out and get around and kind of experience the world again. It's been a whirlwind of events. And so the last time we aired, I had come home with my seeing eye dog. I'd had him about a year and just starting to get to get out and figure out, you know, what we're going to do. And I had volunteered a little bit with the Metropolitan Planning Organization, starting attending their meetings and trying to learn the lingo and how things work and everything. And then I went to the...
1: Is it okay if we back up just a minute?
2: Yeah.
1: To before that, so you were just emerging from the pandemic like the rest of us, and you had posted, there was something on Facebook that you had posted asking about a corner where the signals were really bad.
2: Yes.
1: Yes. And someone said, hey, Meg, you should meet this lady. And so we had lunch and you joined the
2: Mobilise
1: board.
2: Waco. Mm-hmm.
1: Yes. Uh-huh. And at that point, you hadn't yet gotten Fred.
2: Right.
1: It was right after that.
2: I was still using my cane. And
1: yeah.
2: I knew I was going to get Fred.
1: Oh, gosh. We got to tell you who Fred is. Who is Fred?
2: Fred is my seeing eye dog. He's
1: okay.
2: A 5-year-old German Shepherd, and he is from the Seeing Eye in Morristown, New Jersey, and he is a phenomenal partner.
1: Yeah, and so brilliant. I've seen him at work. I remember when he made sure we were on a walk and there was something overhanging and he missed it, and so you took him through the paces.
2: Well, you know, with a guide dog, it's never one and done.
1: Yeah.
2: A lot of people think you train a dog once and they're supposed to remember it for the rest of their life.
1: Uh-huh.
2: We are, and this is something I love just because I love working with animals, but it is always, you're always working on stuff. You're always refreshing stuff. You're always keeping, it's like an Olympian. They are always training.
1: Yeah.
2: And they'll get done with the limpets. They may take a little time off, but then they're back in training. You always keep refreshing. You always keep working on things. You always keep it exciting and fun. And he loves to learn. He's like me, loves to learn. And we just always keep working on things. So there's sometimes like overhanging limbs that he doesn't always encounter them. And I'm 5'2", so, you know, it's got to be a really big overhanging limb to catch me. So sometimes we'll just go back through and, you know, okay, let's work that again and just keep it a little sharper. And,
1: you
2: know, it's always a process.
1: But you were saying when we came in, you know, that he remembers places he's been before. So you had, when we first met, you hadn't yet gotten Fred. And then you went off to school to learn to work with him. And then when you came back, I had started, because you mentioned the Metropolitan Planning Organization.
2: Mm-hmm.
1: And I had started going to those meetings, and I wanted a sidekick, so take it from there. Yeah.
2: Well, I knew I wanted to get involved and volunteer somewhere, and I was very interested in the transportation pedestrian side of things because that affects me the minute, as a person going through vision loss. My vision loss is a progressively degenerative disease, so it's ongoing. I have less vision than I did this time last year. I'll have even less vision next year. It's just one of those things. And I knew I wanted to get involved in something in there because the minute I walk out my door, the very first thing I have to solve is how am I going to get there?
1: Yeah.
2: And how am I going to get home? Before anything else happens, I have to solve that. And for a lot of people, that prevents them from getting out because they don't have access to good transportation and they don't have a way to get around. And one of the reasons we moved to McLennan County was that they have really good transportation. They have really good ways to get around. Is it perfect? No, but it's better than a lot of other districts in Texas. We wanted to move here, and just walking around Waco, you know, there's room for improvement in being able to get around as a pedestrian. So I knew it was like, okay, well, I could volunteer there. When I was at the Seeing Eye, I met a gentleman that was one of the experts on accessible pedestrian signals. And while I was learning how to do guide dog things, he was showing me intersections and talking about accessible pedestrian signals. And most of that just went right over my head. I didn't have a clue about any of that hardly, but I was listening and I was interested in it. I thought, you know, I could go back to Waco and advocate for this. That I could do that. That's something I could do. And that was kind of the only thought in my brain at that point was I could do this in Waco.
1: Right.
2: And so when I came back from the Seeing Eye, I wanted to start getting more involved in how is this planned out? Where's this something, a phrase you like to use is where's the sausage? Where the sausage is made. Okay. Is this where the sausage is made? And how can I make a difference here?
1: Yeah. So it's kind of interesting that the first encounter I had with you was about a specific intersection that you were frustrated and you were posting on Facebook, right? Mm-hmm. So that's very local. And then you start going to the meetings of the Metropolitan Planning Organization, which does planning for the region here, McLennan County and the surrounding counties. So take it on up.
2: Well, when I came back from New Jersey, number one, I hadn't been that far north ever before. I loved how easy it is to get around.
1: Yes.
2: You could just, the trains run like every hour, you know, it is so easy to get around and get places you need to go. And I was just enamored by that. And I thought, man, we need to do that in Texas. So at some point in my lifetime, I would love to see that happen in Texas. But I realized, you know, I really need to understand more about how blind people navigate. Yes, I'm a blind person. Yes, I know how to navigate with a cane. Yes, I've gone through white cane training. I need to know more. Well, in order to do that, I needed to go finish my bachelor's degree from 30 years ago.
1: Uh-huh.
2: So at 53, I went back to school online. I enrolled at, I believe it was the University of Arizona Global Campus, and I started to, what do I have to do to finish my bachelor's degree? Okay, that's what I'm going to do. And so I did that, and then I transferred over to to Arizona State University, which had a disability studies program that was very into research and advocacy.
1: Perfect place for you.
2: And I knew I was very interested in research, and I was very, very interested in advocacy. And so that seemed like a really strong program for me. It was a great fit. And so I spent 2 years working on finishing up my bachelor's degree in disability studies. Being online makes it more accessible.
1: Yes.
2: And so that was really great for me.
1: Yeah.
2: But while I was doing that, I realized, okay, I'm at the time I was 54. I'm not going to have, you know, it's not like a 20-year-old that's going to have a 40-year career ahead of them. I'm going to have to do the career and the education at the same time. So while I was doing this, I was building a career in accessible pedestrian safety. So I was attending traffic engineering conferences. I was attending blindness conferences. I was O&M conferences.
1: Whatever O&M was out, is orientation.
2: Orientation and mobility. That's an orientation and mobility specialist teaches blind people how to navigate non-visually with a cane.
1: So it's O and M.
2: O and M, yes.
1: Yeah.
2: That's who you want to see if you're going through vision loss and you need to figure out how to get around. Do you want to go grab an O&M instructor?
1: Yeah.
2: And there's different avenues for getting that kind of training. And so I was attending conferences, and that led to speaking at conferences.
1: So where are these conferences first that you're attending and then you're speaking at?
2: One of the first ones I attended is actually this week. It's the Texas Pedestrian Safety Forum. And so I heard about it, and I don't remember how I heard about it. And I wanted to go, and it seemed like a low hanging fruit. It looked like it was pretty easy to get to, and so I went and I met a bunch of people, a bunch of traffic engineers, and I had a great time, and I learned a lot and met quite a few people. And as we were talking about this sort of thing, they're like, you know, we've never seen a blind person in this space advocating for these things.
1: So so here you're at a conference that's about pedestrian safety, that much of that affects blind pedestrians.
2: Right.
1: And they never see blind pedestrians there.
2: Right. Yeah. And that is what that is the number one thing I've heard in the last 3 years is, gee, we haven't seen a blind person do this before. We need more people getting out there and talking about their experiences, talking about how they do things in the spaces that affect them. So traffic engineering, education, just about all facets everywhere. You need blind people saying, hey, this is how we do things and this is what we need, because it's a different way of doing things. It's not that I can't do something. It's that I do it differently.
1: Right. I remember you went to one in Houston that was really eye-opening to you, because they were doing something they called a walk audit. Mm-hmm. You remember that?
2: Yes.
1: And we realized there was a name for something we had already done.
2: Yes. Yeah. And so at these conferences, I'm learning all of this stuff, and it's like, man, we can go back and do this in Waco. So we learned how to do walk audits, where we go and walk intersections and talk about the things that that we could improve for as far as accessibility and safety.
1: Yeah. So we had done a walk audit that you were involved in, mm-hmm. before we knew it was called a walk audit. We just called it our Under 35 project. Where we walked the newly built intersections under I-35, where they were replacing the highway after they had replaced the highway. And we had learned about that at the MPO, Metropolitan Planning Organization, meetings. And one of the pieces of your kind of getting your name out there on the state level was you put together this fantastic report that there was someone from Texas Transportation Institute, mm-hmm. that came on the walk. And then both of you put out these reports, and these reports kind of went out to state transportation planners, mm-hmm. all across the state. So all of a sudden you're taking this from local to regional, and now your work is appearing across the state. And that was part of your having those connections, right?
2: Yes.
1: To get to go to the conferences?
2: Going to the conferences, meeting people. Uh-huh. You've got to get out there.
1: Yeah.
2: And just –

0: Yeah. And they got a station right down in McGregor.
1: They do. Yeah. And so I can, you know, I get my husband drops me off at McGregor. And that's something that Fred really gets excited about. He starts wiggling like a little puppy. It can be 4 a.m. and we're getting dropped off at the airport and he is excited.
0: Yeah.
1: He loves to travel. He loves the mental aspect of traveling. And so, and I do too. I love to travel. We have discovered we can get a lot of places we need to go. It may take longer. If I want to go to Washington, D.C., that's a 2-day trip, you know, by train. But it's very relaxing and it's very enjoyable.
0: It's like a great getaway.
1: Yes. Yeah. And so, you know, within Waco, we've got Uber. We've got MicroDash. Mm-hmm. We've got fixed route. We've got buses and sort of that sort of thing. I'm trying not to use technical terms. But we can get around. It's not as hard as I thought it would be.
0: That's really good to hear.
1: There are some places in Texas that are still very isolated, and it's very difficult to get around. Where I lived before, there was no way to get around except for family taking me. And my personal opinion is they were not put on this earth to be my chauffeur. Yeah. I'm grateful that my husband takes me, you know, will take me places. I forgot to tell him about this until I needed to be here until this morning. I'm terrible about being last minute about things, but you know, there's always room for improvement.
0: If you're just joining us, I'm talking with the Mobilize Waco Vice President, Suzette May, who is becoming a leader across the state and even nationally in a way that started with her work with Mobilize Waco. If you hear a little groan in the background, that's her seeing eye dog, Fred.
1: Fred likes to groan at the most opportune times. We'll be in church, and during the sermon, he groans.
0: That's his amen.
1: Yeah, he's my straight man in this whole comedy.
0: So anyway, you were talking about getting around Waco, and you love autonomous vehicles, self-driving cars.
1: I'm a huge fan of Waymo. And I'll tell you why. With ride shares, with human drivers, and I get it, a lot of people don't want dogs in their car, but for a service dog, it's a federal requirement that you, and state and local requirement that you, if you are a public space, that you accept guide dogs, service dogs. And if you are driving for a rideshare company, your back seat is public space. And you're required, it's in their contracts, you're required to accept service animals. And yet I get about, it used to be 1 in 4, and it's actually getting worse now. It's about 1 in 2.
0: That is just awful.
1: 1 in 2 refusals. And I report every, you know, there's an avenue for reporting it. And Uber has been working really hard at educating their drivers and that sort of thing. But it's still an issue. And so Waymo has been... I'm not even bothered by the fact that there's not a driver up there. I feel just as safe, if not safer, in a Waymo than I do a regular vehicle. And the plus for me is I'm guaranteed to get where I need to go the first time, fourth or fifth time, because I've spent over an hour trying to get an Uber driver that will accept my dog. I've had three refusals in a row.
0: And then you're feeling badly because you got somewhere late, you missed something important in the meeting, and you're frazzled.
1: I've missed flights, I've missed trains, and that's not just inconvenient. That costs me money.
0: That's right.
1: You know, that can be $500 down the drain right there.
0: Yeah.
1: So it's an issue. But I love Waymo. I've done about 15 to 18 rides in Waymos on various cities across the country. And I just really enjoy them.
0: When we were in San Francisco, you urged us to, my husband and I were traveling, and you said you have to try the Waymo. And I'm like,
1: Step out of your comfort zone.
0: I did it. We did it. And we loved it. We decided we're not always going to do it because they use a lot of AI, which is environmentally expensive. But they are so important to have in the mix of transportation options. And in San Francisco, one of the main very public advocates for Waymo is the blind community there, where I was looking it up, and the disability community, and especially the blind community there. Yeah. Okay, so I'm sorry.
1: It's okay. I FaceTime people when I get in Waymos just because my family and friends love that. And I was in San Francisco, and that was the first Waymo ride I'd had. And the streets were very up-tilted and down-tilted.
0: Yes.

0: I was talking to someone and they were like, did you miss the part that there's no driver? And I'm like, yeah, but did you see the streets? This is neat.
1: It's funny because when I'm out driving with you, you know you have a mental map so strongly, and you can still see enough that you can be like, oh, no, you have to turn there. You're a good
0: I see color passengers. And I see movement, yeah. But I don't see a lot of detail. So I can't read.
1: Yeah.
0: I definitely can't drive. I joke with people. You have to joke about it. Some people come up and say, well, you don't look blind.
1: Oh, what is...
0: I get that. And I'm like, I can prove it. And they're like, how? And I'm like, well, hand me your car keys.
1: Uh-huh.
0: You know, because I can't drive.
1: Oh, I don't think I'll take you up on that. So you've gone to state-level conferences. You've mm-hmm. also been to national-level things.
0: Right.
1: And what I'm curious about is we're talking about being where the sausage is made.
0: Mm-hmm.
1: And you're not just attending as a member of the audience. You've been a speaker, and you're influencing policy
0: right.
1: by bringing that user experience to the table, which is so necessary. You're also launching a business.
0: Right.
1: Talk about that.
0: So I started getting at Arizona State University. I started getting very interested in research. I started meeting some of the key players that have been doing this for decades, accessible pedestrian, blind pedestrian safety, the research on all of that. And so I started meeting these people and getting and they started saying, hey, you need to come to this conference. You need to come to this meeting. So I started going to that. And it has been, I really find just all the things that I really love. I really love policy. I really love policy making. I'm enjoying that. And I'm enjoying,
1: wonderful.
0: You know, how do I say this so that I'm not, you know, being, learning how to say things where you're not being, you know, controversial or finger pointing, but how do you say this in such a way that you understand, hey, the system doesn't work here. This is a gap. I love all of that. So I did finish my bachelor's degree, and now I'm working on a master's degree at Western Michigan University on orientation and mobility. So that's teaching people how to use a blind cane, because my original point was I need to know how to do this. I need to know this better. I need to know this not from a user standpoint, but I need to know this from an expert standpoint.
1: Yes.
0: And so I'm working on getting my certified orientation and mobility specialist certification. But I've also been doing going to national meetings like the Transportation Research Board and the National Committee on Uniform Traffic Control Devices. I've been going to those meetings and just learning a lot, meeting a lot of people, and I really enjoy being in those spaces. Probably after this master's, I was toying around, well, do I want to get my doctorate? I'll be 60.
1: It's not that old. Speaking from the other side.
0: But I think I'm going to go for a second master's in public policy. I'm really enjoying academia.
1: Yeah.
0: I love learning. I just can't get enough of it. I can't learn it all fast enough.
1: Right,
0: it's like needing oxygen when you're coming up, you know, from deep underwater. You just got to get to the surface to get a breath. That's what it feels like. I just cannot
1: Isn't
0: learn all
1: wonderful?
0: This fast enough.
1: Yeah.
0: One thing I tell people is like I refuse to let what I can't do define what I will do. There's a lot of stuff I can't see anymore. You know, shopping isn't as much fun as it used to be because I really can't tell what I'm looking at.
1: Probably save a little money on that. Put it toward travel.
0: My husband's happy about that because I'm not spending 3 hours in Walmart. You know?
1: Yeah.
0: But when I go places, when I go to cities I've never been in before, New York, I love New York City. I love Washington, D.C. Washington, D.C. is very accessible. It's easy to get around there. And in the places that I've been in, I'm sure there's always room for improvement, but I really enjoy traveling. So this January when I went up there for some of the meetings that I needed to go to, I took 3 weeks and I went and saw friends that I had. I went and saw my friend from high school that I hadn't seen in 30 some odd years, and I just had a lot of fun. But what I'm finding is that, you know, I went to the Smithsonians. All the Smithsonians are free, and I've got a list of Smithsonians that I want to see, but I was walking through the Natural History Museum, and it's like, man, this would have been so interesting, you know, 5 years ago when I could see more of this stuff, but I really can't tell much of what I'm looking at, and I can't read the signs, and it was kind of frustrating. But I've noticed that the things I want to do in the city have changed. So
1: sure.
0: I want to eat. I want
1: You want to try the flavors.
0: I want to, you know, the dirty water hot dog stands in New York City. I want to try those. You know,
1: I got to take you to Chicago and we can have some Ethiopian.
0: There you go. And yeah. So I want to, you know, it's food. It's music. Mm-hmm. I want to go hear mm-hmm. the jazz clubs. I want to go experience the music. I want to go see a play on Broadway. Mm-hmm. Not because I can really tell what's going on stage. I want to hear it.
1: Oh, yeah.
0: You know, there's so much that is happening under the surface of vision. Everybody sighted people are your vision kind of takes up a lot of your attention. You don't realize all the other stuff going on underneath it.
1: Yeah,
0: the smells and the sounds and the textures and everything. There's a whole world underneath all of that that is just amazing to experience.
1: That's so wonderful. And you're noticing the things that you. The rest of us need our attention called to. Tell me what Suzette May LLC is.
0: So I started a company. I've been learning things and soaking up as much knowledge as I can. And I decided, you know, I really needed to just start an LLC because I'm giving a lot of this advice out. And I needed somewhere to just kind of collect it. And so I started a website at SuzetteMay.com. And that's for my speaking. I do speaking. I do workshops on making intersections more accessible for designers, engineers, planners, that sort of thing, O&Ms. I just needed some place to put it all. And so I've been having fun creating that and
1: hoping to get some paid speaking gigs out
0: yes,
1: of it and all of that. Yeah. And you brought here a tool that we can't describe it because we're toward the end of the session, but you brought me a tool that people can bring out into the field.
0: So I have on my website, there's an accessible pedestrian signal checklist that you can use at intersections to make sure they're accessible.
1: Right. And you brilliantly laminated so people can use a white dry erase marker. Finishing up here. So you came to Waco and you launched into the whole nation. But you're bringing it back to Waco, too. And part of it is in you're working with our new board member, Bob Sisko, on developing ways that more people can contribute to assessing the infrastructure here. But another little thing happened in Lorena where some people were trying to raise attention to the problems with sidewalks and so on downtown. Yeah. So let's finish up with that story.
0: Okay. We did do a walk audit down in Lorena, and, you know, it's a smaller town.
1: Mm-hmm.
0: And it's hard when you're a small town to find funding for everything.
1: Right.
0: That's an issue. But we've been, you know, the crux of the ADA and the 1973 Rehabilitation Act, you know, if you're using federal funds to do this, it has to be made accessible. That's that's what the 1973, that's been around since 1973, that I was 6 years old when that came about. And the ADA Act of the 1990 Americans with Disabilities Act, if you're using, and they made that, the ADA made it for state and local governments too. The information has to be, if you're using federal funds, the information has to be accessible. But then the ADA said, it all has to be accessible. If you're a government entity, it has to be accessible. At an intersection, that's a public space,
1: right?
0: Public right-of-way. The information in the intersection has to be made accessible to everyone.
1: Right.
0: And it all boils down to this. Can a person in a wheelchair, can a person who's deaf, can a person who has intellectual disabilities, can a blind person, can they equally access the information the same as a sighted person? Can a blind person walk up to this intersection, any blind person at any time, at any intersection, walk up to the intersection and access the information there and be able to cross the street safely?
1: You know, when we go to someplace like Lorena, we're trying to point to, here's one place you can change it that will help a lot of people. And that's what you're doing.
0: It's baby steps, you know.
1: Yeah,
0: you've got to start somewhere.
1: That's right.
0: I wish we'd have started 50 years ago, but we didn't. So we got to start here and just do it one intersection at a time.
1: That's right. Thank you so much for coming back on.
0: Thank you, Meg. I appreciate it.
1: Thank you for living it with Mobilize Waco. I'm Meg Wallace. Living It is a production of KWBU. 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
6: I'm David Brown. A new report from the Census Bureau complicates the story of population growth in Texas. Today, the state's demographer helps us do the math. Canceled elections in some parts of Texas, though not for nefarious reasons. We'll hear the why and how. Full speed ahead on data centers, not so fast. We'll hear about a Texas county hitting the pause button on development. Also, in the 40 years since La Bamba made him a household name, Lou Diamond Phillips reconnects with his Texas roots. Our conversation and a whole lot more coming up today on the Texas Standard.
8: Live from NPR News, I'm Lakshmi Singh. President Trump is returning to the U.S. after completing his state visit to China. Chinese leader Xi Jinping touted Trump's trip as a historic and landmark visit. Trump was the last American president to travel to China. NPR's Jennifer Pack reports that visit was almost 9 years ago.
9: President Xi says China and the U.S. have set a new vision for, quote, a constructive relationship of strategic stability. That refers to President Trump's narrative of great power competition since his first term, according to Wu Xingbo, a leading American studies scholar at Shanghai's Fudan University. He says President Xi and Trump are now setting a new direction, a wish.
10: Both want to have a stable, predictable, and more cooperative relations.
9: He says China sees meetings between leaders as a way to set parameters for further discussions, which is why China has not confirmed any specific deals made yet. Jennifer Pak, NPR News, Beijing.
8: Well, the U.S. and China are competing to advance artificial intelligence. The Trump administration's approach to AI has long been to prioritize innovation. But NPR's Deepa Shivaram says there are signs of a shift to AI safety.
11: Trump and administration officials have been starting to talk more about AI safety for the first time. This comes in part after AI company Anthropic sounded the alarm about its latest model Mythos due to cybersecurity concerns. That sent off a wave of concern about the potential dangers around new AI models. In interviews, administration officials have started to use words they haven't used before, like safety. That was surprising to Kyle Chan, a fellow at the Brookings Institution.
12: It's a dramatic reversal from just a year ago when you could hardly say the word safety in Trump circles.
11: But it's not yet clear if the Trump White House is planning to change anything when it comes to AI regulations. Even if they did, it would likely be small. Any actual regulations would have to come from Congress. Deepa Shivaram, NPR News.
8: Patients will still have access to the abortion pill mifepristone through telemedicine while a dispute over it plays out in the lower courts. Nearly 4 years after the U.S. Supreme Court struck down the 1973 landmark ruling that legalized access to abortion, yesterday the conservative-dominated court decided to preserve telemedicine access to the abortion pill. Here's NPR's Selena Simmons-Duffin.
13: They granted an emergency request from two drug makers to put a hold on an appeals court order that would have put new restrictions on access to mifepristone. Specifically, it would have required patients to go in person to a clinic or a doctor's office to receive the medication. So the justices have issued a stay pending appeal in the case, so telemedicine access can continue as it has been while this case plays out in the lower courts.
8: That's NPR's Selena Simmons-Steffen reporting. You're listening to NPR News. As the U.S. pursues an end to its war with Iran, the FBI says it is offering a $200,000 reward for information leading to the capture and prosecution of a former Air Force counterintelligence specialist who they say has defected to Iran. In a statement, the agency says it's after Monica Elfrieda Witt, a 47-year-old charged with sharing classified information with Tehran. The FBI says the suspect was indicted by a federal grand jury in 2019. Today caps an end of an era at the Federal Reserve. This was Jerome Powell's last day as Fed chair after 8 years in the post. He's succeeded by Kevin Warsh, who was confirmed this week by the Senate. Researchers say they have discovered a new dinosaur species in Thailand. NPR's James Dubek says it's the largest dinosaur ever found in Southeast Asia.
14: The dinosaur would have been about 90 feet long and weighed about 30 tons. It was a sauropod, a type of dinosaur that eats plants and has a long neck and tail. The researchers called it Naga Titan, named after a mythical serpent creature that's worshipped in Southeast Asia. Naga Titan lived between 100 to 120 million years ago. It gives clues about how dinosaurs got even bigger later on. Here's researcher Titiwut Setapaneksakul.
15: Naga Titan essentially represents that kind of on-ramp towards that kind of supersizing.
14: It is the 14th named dinosaur discovered in Thailand, and experts are excited about the expanding fossil record from the region. James Dubek, NPR News.
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18: No matter where you are, it's Texas Standard Time on this 15th day of May. I'm David Brown. Great to have you with us. And as longtime listeners know, there's been a through line in our 10 years plus on the air. The story of Texas in the 21st century has very much been shaped by rapid growth, booming cities, a steady influx of new residents. But new U.S. Census data suggests a new chapter in that story, a narrative that's starting to shift. Texas is still growing faster than any other state from what we can tell, but that growth is no longer concentrated in its biggest cities. Instead, some of the state's largest urban centers like Dallas, Plano, Arlington, Austin actually lost residents last year, even as smaller outer ring suburbs are growing at some of the fastest rates in the country. At the same time, cities like Houston, San Antonio, Fort Worth still adding people, just not at the pace Texas has seen in recent years. So, what seems to be driving this reshuffling? A slowdown in international migration? Well, that's got to be part of it, right? But what about, I don't know, housing costs, demographics, changing ideas about where and how folks want to live? And what does all this mean for the future of growth in Texas? To help us tease some of this out, we are joined by Lloyd Potter. He is the Texas State Demographer. Lloyd, welcome back to The Standard.
19: Thank you, David. It's good to be with you.
18: Texas continues to grow in terms of population. Let's talk about that aspect first, if we can. Where did we see the biggest growth from what you can tell?
19: Well, of course, Texas added more population than any other state. So, and the most recent set of population estimates suggests that growth has slowed, as you were referring to. And much of that growth slowing is attributable to the decline in international migration. So that's essentially, a lot of that has to do with what's happened with the current administration, that the border has been pretty well locked down. And so we have very few refugees crossing the border and very few unauthorized immigrants. And then that's, I think, kind of the U.S. policy around immigration also has slowed legal immigration as well. So that's one factor. And then the other factor is declining birth rates. So we're kind of seeing, actually, the number of children's going up, but being born is going up, but it's going up slower than it has.
20: Oh, I see.
19: Because of birth rates, because our population's still growing. So we're still adding more babies year after year, but not a whole lot more. And it's slowing in terms of the amount of growth.
20: Yeah.
19: So that's resulted in slowing of the growth in Texas. And then you kind of look at the geographic areas around, and there's a lot of variation there.
20: Let's look at those geographic areas where there continues to be high growth or the highest growth. If you were to circle those places on a map, anything they have in common?
19: Yeah, they tend to be suburban ring cities that are in the suburban ring counties. And so, you know, when we look at Texas, had the, I think, five of the fastest growing cities in the country, and four of those were in the Dallas-Fort Worth area.
20: Wow.
19: And when you look at that, they're all kind of out in these suburban ring counties. So like Collin County, Rockwall. And so when you kind of look at the fast growth that's kind of happening out in the suburban rings, and as you noted earlier, you know, the urban cores are slowing their growth. Dallas County has had net out domestic migration for some time. But now that's actually gotten to the point where with declining immigration, that's not offsetting the net outflow of domestic migrants. And so we actually see the city of Dallas now actually losing population. So that's kind of a change as well. And then Houston's growth, as you noted earlier, has slowed pretty dramatically. Austin's has slowed very dramatically as well.
20: And yet, even though Austin's growth has slowed, Austin hit a sort of milestone, right? 1 million people for the first time.
19: That's right. So Austin playing with the big boys, I guess you could say, because I think there's something like 12 cities that have more than 1 million. So Austin's now part of that small group.
20: That's amazing. That is truly amazing. You think about all the newcomers who came here because it had all the advantages of a large city, but, you know, smaller population, and not really the case anymore. And that's been remarkable change just over the past one and a half, 2 decades. Anything mm-hmm. surprised you in these numbers, Lloyd?
19: Yeah, I think one of the things that is really interesting is we look at some of the areas that historically were like the fast growing mm-hmm. places, you know, like trying to think like Pearland, Irving, you know, so areas kind of just outside of the urban cores, which were growing really fast.
20: Yeah.
19: Those now have like slowed, and now we're seeing a bunch of them having negative population change. So they're actually losing population. So that was, to me, a little bit surprising that you have some places that are seem to be economically, Plano would be an example. Plano is a city that was, you know, one of the fastest growing in the country about a decade ago, and it actually lost population here this year. So that's pretty significant.
20: Do you see this as perhaps a temporary post-pandemic reshuffling, or does this signal a longer-term shift away from urban cores?
19: And that this is kind of worldwide historically, we've kind of seen certainly people moving from rural places into urban cores, but then essentially you kind of have this concentric pattern of population development where you kind of have the suburban rings kind of growing and then further and further out. Sometimes the urban cores, we've seen them be able to turn around and kind of attract people back to the urban cores. And we certainly have seen that. I think about San Antonio. When I first moved there, I think in 2008, the downtown was like, there was nobody there. I mean, at nighttime, the only people that you'd see would be tourists. And now there's apartments and condos and so on downtown. And that's kind of really changed what downtown looks like. And Houston's made some efforts to do that. I think Dallas has as well. And I know Austin has.
20: Yeah. Unfortunately, we don't have time to dig into this, but one can't help but imagine how this is going to affect Texas politics and, you know, where influence and power sit in Texas over the next, say, decade or so. What do you see as the big takeaway? What's the headline, if you had to write a headline from this report?
19: We're still growing fast, still growing a lot, but the patterns of the geographic distribution of those population changes have shifted. And then again, we're kind of seeing these declines that which I was saying earlier, a little bit of a surprise. So that's it.
20: Lloyd Potter is the Texas State demographer. Lloyd, thanks so much for your insights. We appreciate it.
19: Thank you. It was good to be with you.

0: Arlington, Irving, Hearst, Euless, Bedford, Grapevine, Colleyville, Grand Prairie, and more. In the Dallas-Fort Worth area, the suburbs that separate the two biggest cities are often called the mid-cities. If you know, you know, you know. Well, now you know. But did you know this? In several of those mid-cities, elections were canceled. Some were, anyway. KERA's Andy Lusk explains the reasons are far from nefarious, however.
1: This year, a number of mid-cities didn't have elections for city council members. That's because candidates vying for these seats ran against no one. Eric Wang ran unopposed for a city council seat in Southlake. He was sworn in May 5th. This was his first time seeking election.
2: Kind of a surreal and very humbling experience because for several years, I've always sat in the audience and really looked up towards a lot of the great leaders, the selfless volunteers that sat on the dais.
1: Wang says he has deep community roots and has been involved with city government in the past as a volunteer. These connections made him want to seek office, even if it meant running a competitive campaign. He says he was ready to campaign no matter what. But after discussions with city officials and other residents, Wang ran without competitors. He encourages others to get involved in city government.
2: Getting involved really yields dividends in terms of being able to give back to the community, see what you're able to do to for your neighbors, your friends, the other families in town.
1: More than two dozen city council candidates won their races without going through the usual campaign process, including in cities like Mansfield, Grapevine, and Haltom City.
3: I think the fact that uncontested races are so common doesn't mean that the commonality is not troublesome.
1: That's Southern Methodist University professor Cal Chilson. He's a political scientist and author.
3: A candidate that is not contested, particularly in the general election, is not being watched very closely.
1: Generally speaking, Chilson says this can lead to candidates listening more to citizen groups like local clubs than to a broad swath of constituents. He says there's also more to it than meets the eye when it comes to these nonpartisan local races featuring partisan politics. Candidates sometimes signal their leanings without necessarily stating them outright. Even when candidates run without a D or R next to their names, Chilson says the Democratic and Republican parties are paying attention.
3: Part of a party's mandate is candidate identification, grooming candidates, preparing them to run for office. So if one party is dominant in an area, they may have a more effective candidate identification and selection mechanism or process.
1: Seeing an uncontested race isn't rare or unique to Texas or other Republican-dominant states. Chilson pointed to other states with high rates of elections with only one candidate in the running, like Deep Blue Massachusetts. So what would it take to get more people to run for office? Chilson says it's a difficult question to answer.
3: Getting more people to run is getting people to understand the commitment of time, effort, and money that they may be signing up to make.
1: Those running unopposed are usually incumbents. As for the city side of things, there are advantages to canceling unopposed elections. Kira Seeger is the deputy city secretary in Mansfield. She says state law requires cities to cancel general elections when candidates run unopposed. That requirement comes with benefits.
4: The major advantage is that we are saving the city so much money by canceling our election.
1: Cities work with county elections offices to run local races. That includes printing ballots. Seeger noted that runoff elections can push costs even higher. Candidates certified as running unopposed wait to be sworn into office until the general election cycle is over, like all other winners. Seeger says residents interested in running for local office should reach out to their city secretary for information. I'm Andy Lusk in Dallas.
0: The intersection between mental health and the criminal justice system. Texas has a framework. And it didn't come from just nowhere, either. We're going to find out about its origins as the Standard continues.
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0: It's the Texas Standard. I'm David Brown. Mental Health Awareness Month has been observed since 1949 every May. And this year, KACU's Josiah Wannell is taking a closer look at a persistent intersection between mental health and the criminal justice system. It's a series he's calling Minds on Trial. Texas has built a framework to address that intersection with specialty courts, special legislation, teams, and the like. But that architecture didn't emerge from the clear blue. Today, Josiah traces it back to the courthouse where the blueprint was first drawn, a blueprint known as the Miami model.
10: Judge Steve Lifeman spent three decades on the bench in Miami-Dade County. He did not set out to become one of the most referenced names in American mental health justice reform. He set out to fix a problem in front of him, and what he built has since drawn researchers, legislators, police chiefs, and advocates from across the country, all traveling to South Florida to study what is now called the Miami model. The foundation of that model is not a court. It is not a piece of legislation.
11: Crisis Intervention Team Police Program, it's a 40-hour training program that teaches law enforcement how to identify individuals in crisis, how to de-escalate the situation, and where to take them once you successfully de-escalate the situation rather than arresting them.
10: That program, Crisis Intervention Team Training, or CIT, operates on a straightforward premise. The officer's role in a mental health call is not to impose order, but to restore safety. The distinction matters enormously in practice. Miami did not ask officers to stop responding to these calls, but it trained them to respond differently, and it did so at scale.
11: We now have the largest trained squad of CIT officers in the United States. We have over 9,500 officers trained. They do absolutely amazing work.
10: Claims about program effectiveness are common in criminal justice reform. The results reframe what becomes possible when law enforcement and clinical response are aligned.
11: The number of arrests in Dade County went from 118,000 a year to 53,000. Our jail audit went from 7,400 to 4,400, and our police shootings almost stopped.
10: That final data point, the reduction in police shootings, opens a dimension of the Miami model that is rarely part of the public conversation about mental health reform. It demands a candid look at what officers themselves are carrying into these calls.
11: Between 15 and 35% of police officers have very severe PTSD. And so we set up a treatment program for police officers outside their departments so that they would be comfortable getting treated. And you have to understand that last year and the year before that and the year before that and so on, more police officers died from suicide than in the line of duty.
10: In recognition of that reality, Miami built a confidential treatment program for officers outside their departments, a place where they could receive care without professional consequence. The effect on use of force outcomes proved measurable. When the city commissioned an analysis of police shootings before and after the program launched, the data told a clear story.
11: The city of Miami did an analysis for us, and they looked at the number of police shootings the 5 years before we started CIT, and there were 90, which is a lot. That's one police department. And over the next 15, 20 years, it was down to like 12 or 13.
10: Lifeman attributes that reduction not only to better tactical training, but to the mental health of the officers themselves.
11: I think PTSD among law enforcement also plays a significant role, maybe a larger role. And it turns out that when we get officers treated and they don't panic when they're in a situation where they may get scared, they're less likely to pull a trigger than not if they're doing emotionally better. So everybody wins there when you do that.
10: The financial implications of that shift were eventually recognized beyond law enforcement. When Miami's mayor presented the city's bond rating for review, the reviewers set aside the economic development data and focused on one single question. How had the city reduced its police shootings so significantly? Lower shootings meant fewer settlements. Fewer settlements meant lower fiscal risk.
11: They were actually able to get their bond rating improved because they significantly reduced their police shootings. And the only thing that really had changed during that period was CIT.
10: Narrow the lens further to just the 1,000 individuals in that population who had been arrested five or more times. The numbers don't get smaller. They get more alarming.
11: Those 1,000 people spent 317,000 days in the Dade County Jail over 5 years. They cost taxpayers over $117 million. And we got nothing for it.
10: The phrase bears repeating, not as rhetoric, but as a policy reality. Releasing someone from custody without a treatment plan does not resolve a crisis. It defers it. The person returns, the call goes out again. The cycle continues at public expense. Lifeman places that reality alongside a medical analogy that strips away any pretense of logic from the current approach.
11: We wouldn't treat people with cancer or heart disease the way we treat people with mental illnesses. I don't know why there's a difference. They're both organs. They're both getting damaged. If someone has a heart attack on the side of the street, we're not going to walk over them and pretend it didn't happen. We're going to call 911. An EMT is going to get sent to the scene. They're going to get the best possible care. They may be unconscious. They'll be taken to a hospital. If they need emergency surgery, they're going to get involuntary treatment against their will. No one's asked. But then they're going to have a really good shot at having a full and happy life. And insurance is most likely going to cover their cost. But God forbid you have a heart attack of the brain where you have a psychotic disorder. We're kind of scared of you. We're going to let you hang out on the street and watch your brain deficits increase by allowing your gray matter to get destroyed over a decade.
10: The post-arrest diversion track within the Miami model was designed to interrupt exactly that trajectory. When individuals identified in the jail as having serious mental illness were transferred to crisis stabilization within 72 hours rather than waiting months for trial, the outcomes were sufficient to change the position of the state attorney's office.
11: Recidivism dropped from about 75 to 20%, and the state attorney agreed to try it with nonviolent felony cases. Recidivism went from 75% to 6%.
10: Those numbers, sustained over time, eventually justified something that would have seemed implausible at the program's outset.
11: And you reduce your jail audit from 74 to 4,400, you actually are able to close the jail, which for us so far has saved Dade County about $239 million in actual savings.
10: It is a result that tends to silence the argument that reform is too expensive to attempt. Lifeman's summary of the model is characteristically direct.
11: So we know treatment works. We know that the faster we get people treated, the better outcomes we're going to get. And when you do this whole approach, everybody wins. You know, I think there's really three reasons. I think one is it improves public safety. Two, it saves critical tax dollars. And three, it gives people who are just sick an opportunity to have a life of hope and opportunity. And there's really no reason not to do it because the way we do it now is expensive. It doesn't work. It makes things worse. And it frustrates the heck out of everybody.
10: That is the conclusion Miami reached after 25 years of data. It is the conclusion Texas is reaching through its own experience. I'm Josiah Winnell in Abilene.
12: In the next installment in Josiah's series, we'll go somewhere the data cannot, inside one family's experience from the very beginning. That's next week on The Standard.
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18: From the Texas Newsroom, I'm Tom Perumian. A federal judge has temporarily blocked the new Texas immigration law from going into effect. SB 4 gives local authorities power to arrest immigrants suspected of illegally crossing into Texas. It also makes illegal entry into Texas a state crime. The judge said immigration is a federal issue and not subject to state laws. The mayor of Laredo says the migrants found Sunday in a train boxcar likely died long before arriving in the city.
19: But they were discovered here after hours of suffering and eventually dying several hours before arriving from what is commonly known as a heat stroke, severe heat stroke.
18: Laredo Mayor Victor Treviño says 5 of the 6 victims were from Mexico and Honduras. A 7th victim was discovered along railroad tracks in San Antonio. The train originated in Long Beach, California, and it's believed the individuals entered the boxcar in Del Rio last Saturday. Republican Governor Greg Abbott wants to make district attorneys eligible for impeachment and create a statewide prosecutor role handpicked by him. Abbott and his allies primarily criticized Democratic district attorneys for not bringing enough charges against offenders. That's why the governor says district attorneys should be subject to impeachment.
20: Every elected official in the state of Texas is subject to impeachment. No reason why there's some special treatment for district attorneys.
18: He denied that the tool could be used for political attacks. The governor also says a statewide prosecutor would pursue charges that local district attorneys don't. Unidentified human remains found in the backyard of a missing 6-year-old boy, Noel Rodriguez Alvarez, former home. KERA's Emily DeMutt reports the Everman boy has been missing since 2022. His mother is charged with capital murder.
21: Cindy Rodriguez Singh was extradited to Tarrant County in August after FBI officials arrested her in India. At a Thursday press conference, law enforcement officials did not say what initiated the search of her former home. But Tarrant County District Attorney Phil Sorrells says their focus remains on Rodriguez Singh's prosecution.
22: We owe it to Noel. We owe it to our community to seek justice in this case, and we are determined to do just that.
21: The county medical examiner is working toward an official identification of the remains. Rodriguez Singh was deemed incompetent to stand trial in April, but the DA says they expect to prosecute her in the foreseeable future. I'm Emily DeMott in Dallas.
18: I'm Tom Perumian from the Texas Newsroom.
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24: 33 minutes past the hour, Texas Standard Time. I'm Laura Rice. As we've detailed before, Texas is one of the country's hottest spots for new data centers. These are massive computing warehouses that companies use to power technology like artificial intelligence and cloud storage. Texas is a popular spot because of available power, land, and relatively few regulations. But some projects have been the target of backlash due to concerns over water and electricity use. The industry certainly has a gold rush feel to it at the moment, with developers moving fast to claim the choicest spots in the state. But a rural county in central Texas recently moved to press pause on new data centers for a whole year. Joining us now to tell us more is Hill County Judge Shane Brassel. Judge Brassel, welcome to the Texas Standard.
25: Well, thank you for having me. I appreciate the opportunity to speak to you.
24: Well, the commissioners of Hill County, which is located roughly between Dallas and Waco, recently approved a one-year pause on data center development. Can you describe the level of interest the developers have shown in Hill County over the last year or so?
1: The amount of interest has been, it's been astounding. We're not actually really sure because most of the data center companies' projects do not talk to the commissioner's court until they've already bought property, already putting in requests for permits from TECQ and the local water authorities. So many times we don't actually know how many are looking at our county at one time. My guesstimation right now for Hill County is 8 to 10 projects.
24: Wow.
1: The majority of them are around 1,000 acres or more.
24: Why do you think Hill County is such an attractive spot for data centers?
1: Well, we are in a prime spot, and that is the problem. We're on I-35. There is a lot of what they call dark fiber that was buried on I-35 back when it was cheap to put in fiber.
24: Mm.
1: Those are fiber lines that aren't being used, hence dark fiber. And all they need to do is be plugged into and they can run their data. We're also, and this is the key, a non-attainment zone. When you're getting your car inspected, you don't do smog testing here. So less emissions regulations, which is very attractive to them because they can speed up processing. I'm sure it's cheaper. But it also, that's one of the things that worries us is there are less regulations. So therefore, what could be pouring out into our communities?
24: You mentioned air quality concerns. What else have you heard from Hill County citizens that really struck you?
1: Well, the first, and I guess the biggest, is the water consumption. Yeah. That's our big worry. We have many people with wells in the county that are already having to either redig or just not use their wells because the water table's already dropping. And so the reason for the year-long pause was to try to wrap our heads around real data, real numbers. You know, every data center says they're only going to use as much water as a toilet in your house. And then everybody against them says they're going to use all the water. There's a truth somewhere in there, in between there, but we don't know what it is. Mm-hmm. No one does. And with 8 to 10 projects, you know, 10 to 15,000 acres of Hill County being covered in a data center, even just the amount of them, we don't know the impact that they could have.
24: Well, you mentioned the county has been sort of the last ones to find out about these plans in some ways. What control do you have? What will this one-year pause allow you guys to do?
1: Well, we're hoping twofold. We're hoping that we can get some real research done. There are other data centers in the state, so we could potentially get some actual research done as to what those projects have done. The next portion of it is we're hoping that the legislature will step in and help out with this type of thing. There are very few regulations that the county can enforce. And so this isn't a rebellion against the state and the legislature and the lawmakers. This is us pleading for help.
24: Well, speaking of that, I mean, are you concerned at all about legal challenges, either from developers or even the state that really wants to position itself as business friendly?
1: Yes, very. It's a great question because every data center that has talked to us came in and said, hey, we're here to be a good neighbor. We want to take care of the people that live around these projects. We're here for the community. And then less than 24 hours, I received phone calls that they're going to sue us over this and ask for damages. I've received demand letters demanding that we rescind the moratorium. So it leads me to believe that their intent was never to be a good neighbor, if that's what it is. If you were wanting to be a good neighbor, I would expect that maybe you'd say, hey, Hill County, what can we do to help you guys be more comfortable with these projects, get these studies done? You know, how can we help do that? At least that's what we would consider a good neighbor in Hill County.
24: We've been speaking to Hill County Judge Shane Brassel about his county's one-year pause on data center development. Judge Brassel, thanks again for your time.
1: Thank you, ma'am. Thank you for having me.
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2: I'm Maria Hinojosa. Next time on Latino USA, I speak with Pulitzer Prize-winning journalist Caitlin Dickerson of The Atlantic. She breaks down the latest news about the conditions children held in detention are facing and why some mixed-status families are choosing to leave. That's next time on Latino USA.
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3: One of the reasons so many people do listen to KWBU, not just for the outstanding journalism that you find here and that you won't find elsewhere on the dial, but because it is a kind of a companion. It's that kind of centerpiece. It's that connection for the entire community.
24: It's the Texas Standard. I'm Laura Rice. Lou Diamond Phillips has been acting for decades, but his breakout role was so iconic, it's the one he's largely still associated with. He played Richie Valens in 1987's La Bamba, and then went on to shine in Stand and Deliver and Young Guns, among others. More recently, he starred in Longmire. His latest film is Keep Quiet, where he plays a tribal police officer. It screened at the Dallas International Film Festival and is coming to Austin's Cine Las Americas. I caught up with Lou Diamond Phillips over Zoom.
4: You grew up in Texas, is that right? Can you tell me your story?
5: Yeah, no, grew up in Texas, got to Texas from many places, abroad and before that. My dad was in the Navy and then ended up in Corpus Christi right down there, by Naval Air Station, Corpus Christi. That's where he retired. And so, I got to Texas for my formative years, junior high school, and then went to the University of Texas at Arlington. So, all of my dreams, all my aspirations, all of that, began right there in Texas. I majored in theater. When I was in high school, I did a lot of university interscholastic league, drama competitions. It was something I intended to do from a very young age.
4: Does it feel like home still?
5: My dad is still down in Corpus, and I got a ton of friends still there. So it does, in many respects. Although I've lived, I was in LA for 30 something years and been in New York now for 7. I have some high school friends coming to have dinner with me in Austin at the Dallas International Film Festival recently. A ton of high school friends, college friends, acting school friends. So my connections to Texas run deep and are eternal.
4: Oh, well, you mentioned the Dallas International Film Festival. You won this Dallas Star Award while you were there this year. How great was that? What was that like?
5: It's a little like going to Austin and being given the key to the city. I mean, that's, the Chamber of Commerce has, come up with a nice little, welcome package for me, which is really beautiful. But it's a full circle event, where, as I said, back in the day, in my teenage years, I dreamed of being where I am now. And to be able to come back wearing that and owning that and not being done, it's an ongoing career. It's very gratifying.
4: Well, I think you've become an icon a bit. And I was going to ask you about that because I know you've been asked about this before, but you're really an icon, especially in the Latino community, mm-hmm. because of your work with La Bamba and mm-hmm. Stand and Deliver. And I wonder what that's like for you, because some people might know that your background is a little different than what you've played on screen.
5: I'm half Filipino with some, little Hawaiian, Chinese, a lot of sort of Pacific theater stuff going on there. And then believe it or not, like Scott-Irish English, there's a healthy dose of Scandinavian in there as well and a drop of indigenous blood. But, back in the day, I fit the bill, I was ambiguously brown. But since that time, I've been very, very proud to represent a number of communities, and even more proud that they not only have accepted me, but have elevated

0: on the reservation. We make sure to mention that I am not Indigenous in the film, that I married into it.
1: I caught that. And your coworkers a bit surprised because like you said, you do, you could fit in the bill. Yeah.
0: 100%. But that you know, delineation allowed us a very interesting dynamic with the character in that he is a perennial outsider, you know, and that's in some ways, I get that myself, you know, because I don't fit easily into anybody's box. Even Hollywood's, you know, they didn't know what to do with me for a long time. You know, is he the brown Brat Packer? You know, so because I sort of defy categorization, it's been an interesting path.
1: Well, I do want to get back to Keep Quiet because it is it's a complex movie, and you play this really challenging and conflicted character. What would you want people to know about him?
0: I think that he's somebody that a lot of people can relate to. You know, he certainly is the old bull to a certain extent. He's seen a lot, he's lived a lot, and he carries that with him. And in some respects, you know, it's a burden. But it's a community that may never fully embrace him, you know. I not only knew who he was, I've known guys like that. Somebody asked me, well, what kind of research did you do? And I said, well, I've been doing this, you know, for 40 years. You know, I played, you know, God knows how many cops, you know. So the research was, you know, the living that I've, you know, acquired up to this point. And that was incredibly attractive in the role because, you know, in page five, I saw myself in the role. I knew who this guy was and how I was going to play him.
1: Like you said, film festivals like Dallas International Film Festival, Cine Las Americas in Austin. I think I saw coming out in July in limited theatrical release. But what do you make of this moment for independent film? I mean, does this feel like something that you've seen in decades past in your career, or are the challenges new and different right now?
0: You know, it ebbs and flows. Back when I did La Bamba and Stand and Deliver back to back, you know, oh my goodness, we're going to have, you know, a Latino wave, you know, in cinema. It didn't happen. You know, but in recent years, we've seen more filmmakers, more writers, more producers, more people telling their specific stories and them finding a universal audience to them. You know, things like, you know, Minari, you know, Moonlight. I mean, just a lot of smaller films that break through, and because they're done with love, and they're done with truth, capital T in the middle of them. And what we're seeing now is we are seeing smaller films break through, but it really does take people who care. We're coming out in limited release in theaters, but it's almost like we're hand carrying it to a lot of places. I mean, it is artisanal, it is handcrafted, and it is grassroots.
1: Lou Diamond Phillips stars in and executive produced the new film Keep Quiet, which is coming to Cine Las Americas in Austin and theaters hopefully near you in July. Thank you so much again.
0: Thank you, Laura. I appreciate your time. Thank you so much.
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0: students graduating now are the first class to have had full access to AI all 4 years.
1: There's been a lot of fear, obviously, that this class in particular maybe cheated their way to their diploma, and now they're going to come to the workforce, and oh no, they're not going to know how to do anything.
0: How college is changing. 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
3: This is Sean Petrie with the Typewriter Rodeo, and we are a group of friends who type poems on the spot on whatever topics people want. Cowgirl, to the bone. This is for listener Robbie. It doesn't matter where I roam, I will always be a cowgirl, to the bone. No need for fanciness, I know my roots. Give me well-worn jeans and even more worn boots. And always nearby, my spurs and rope. A sleek party dress? Ha ha ha, nope. Because I know my roots, I know my home. No matter what, cowgirl to the bone. This is Sean Petrie, and you're on Texas Standard Time.
4: You can check out the Typewriter Rodeo every Friday here on The Standard. Got a suggestion for your own custom poem? Send it over. We'll turn it into a little art. But now it's time for the week that was in Texas politics. Jasper Scherers, politics editor for the Texas Tribune. Jasper, welcome back.
5: Thanks for having me.
4: You know, just a few days ago, President Barack Obama made a surprise appearance in Austin at a taco shop to pose for pictures with a couple of Democrats, Senate candidate James Tallarico and gubernatorial candidate Gina Hinojosa. Didn't make any endorsements, just smiled for the cameras, said everybody go vote, and that was that. What was that about?
5: You know, there wasn't a whole lot, as you mentioned, no endorsements. They didn't make any public remarks there, but I think just, you know, Obama's presence in the state this early in the campaign cycle, you know, in a state that went to Trump by 14 points in 2024, I think it, you know, lends a bit of, I guess, validity to efforts by Democrats like Tallarico and Hinojosa to convince folks that they're viable and competitive. There's a big landscape, you know, for the Senate with other states like Alaska and Maine that will be, you know, also battling for attention. So it just, you know, shines the spotlight on Texas and, you know, might help Tallarico and Hinojosa maybe raise some money.
4: Do you have any idea why he didn't make an explicit endorsement during that stop?
5: You know, I really couldn't tell you. I mean, I think, you know, maybe there's some potential concerns about, you know, what Obama's statewide favorability looks like, you know, but at the same time, there's been polling that's come out since he left the White House that, you know, shows his popularity is going up. That kind of tends to happen when presidents leave. So
4: that's the truth. Yeah, absolutely. Let's shift gears to Attorney General Ken Paxton, also a candidate for U.S. Senate, as we all know, announcing he's investigating the Dallas County Sheriff for allegedly refusing to cooperate with ICE. What exactly is Paxton alleging here?
5: Yeah, this is a thing that sheriffs are required to do under a law that was passed by the legislature last year. And these formal agreements are part of this thing called the 287G program, which in most cases involves sheriffs who you know run the local jails agreeing to basically just do some sorts of immigration screening when folks come into the jail and then notify ICE so they can come in and in some cases deport them. So the Dallas County Sheriff is saying, we haven't signed this agreement yet, but in practice, we are already doing that. And, you know, by the way, I've got until December to actually make it formal. So just more kind of state-local tension over public safety issues.
4: Yeah, speaking of state and local tension, I noticed that this week Governor Abbott announced that he's expanding a task force aimed at, quote, repeat offenders. We don't have time to dig in deeper on that, but I would encourage readers to take a closer look at that story over at texastribune.org. That's where you'll find more on all of these stories that we've talked about in this week's edition of The Week That Was in Texas Politics. Jasper Scherer joins us as politics editor for the Texas Tribune this time every Friday. And Jasper, we appreciate you joining us today. Thanks so much. Have a great weekend.
5: Of course. Thanks for having me, David.
4: And you are listening to the Texas Standard.
6: When Texans talk about public schools right now, the conversation doesn't start with science fairs, football games, or band concerts as often as it should. Instead, it usually starts with money. I'm Wells Dunbar with the Texas Standard. And in the upcoming school year, Austin ISD is projecting a budget deficit of $181 million. SciFair ISD near Houston is facing a $74 million shortfall. Plano ISD is looking at a $44 million deficit. And Mesquite ISD has braced for $24 million in cuts, including layoffs. As we reported this week, across the entire state of Texas, public schools lost roughly 76,000 students, one of the steepest enrollment drops outside the pandemic. District leaders point to inflation, rising costs, and competition from charters and private schools. And many say the state's funding simply hasn't kept pace since 2019. But behind all those numbers are classrooms and the people inside them. Karen Bernstein has spent much of the last 4 years substitute teaching in Eanes ISD, mostly with elementary school students. She says what she sees is a system leaning harder and harder on screens. Computers, she says, were supposed to help students to learn at their own pace. Instead, she worries Chromebooks are becoming tools for classroom control. She says teachers have fewer opportunities to actually teach creatively and more pressure to focus on test scores and performance metrics. And she says some families, especially those whose children struggle to fit in the traditional mold, are pulling away from public schools entirely. Others argue this moment should not become another obituary for public education in Texas. Catherine Huntsman told us, "Public education is the best way for us as a community and society to build the prosperous, healthy, and beautiful future that we all want." And she says many of the problems parents and teachers are frustrated by are not unsolvable, but they do require Texans to slow down, to understand what's happening inside schools, and commit to fixing it. Because whether families are leaving public schools, fighting for them, or simply trying to hold things together until the next school year, what's happening right now in Texas classrooms is bigger than a budget line. It's a debate over what public education is supposed to be. I'm Wells Dunbar, and this is The Talk of Texas.
4: It certainly is. Well, let me tell you about something. It looks like money. It feels like money. Even carries a bit of real gold. The state's new Texas Redbacks are called Texas Redbacks because of the red ink simulating currency used during the days of the Texas Republic. Now, officials say it's not legal tender, more like a novelty item, but a new lawsuit claims the state might have crossed a red line. That story, plus an update on what's been making news across the Lone Star State over the weekend on the next edition of the Texas Standard. Yes, indeed, the weekend is upon us. Big thanks to Jake Perlman in the control room here at Texas Standard Central in the Texas capital city. Hope you can join us again on Monday.
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3: Some 50,000 American troops are currently deployed across the Middle East. 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
5: I'm Chris Boyd. Up next on Think, the first class of students to have had access to ChatGPT all throughout college are graduating this month. Are they ready to work?
6: There's a lot of risk if you have not spent the time really learning how to ask good questions, think critically about a problem in front of you, go and be uncomfortable and make it to the second, third, fourth attempt at a solution to a problem that you're going to have a hard time in the workforce.
5: We'll talk about how AI has changed the undergrad experience at elite and less selective institutions, reducing the burden of many assignments and the confidence boost that comes with completing them. And we'll hear how employers are scrambling to detect prospective hires using AI to cheat their way through interviews. Our conversation starts after a short break.

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3: On the next Fresh Air, we remember Pulitzer Prize-winning journalist Philip Caputo. He wrote the acclaimed 1977 memoir, A Rumor of War, about leading a Marine platoon in the Vietnam War. And we listen to our 1985 interview with Sir David Attenborough. 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
4: This week's Friday feature on KWBU Waco Public Radio is Living It. On this edition, host Meg Wallace is joined by returning guest Suzette May. Alongside serving on several national and state level committees, Suzette is an environmental access consultant leading local infrastructure efforts through Mobilize Waco.
5: One of the reasons we moved to McLennan County was that they have really good transportation. 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
7: This is Science Friday. I'm Flora Lichtman. Have you noticed that your appliances have suddenly begun to serenade you? 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
1: You may wonder occasionally, do I have what it takes to survive under tough circumstances? 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
3: Be sure to join us tomorrow afternoon at 4 for your Saturday installment of All Things Considered. Following that, we'll have Rick Steves, Travel with Rick Steves at 5 p.m. and at 6 we'll have A Way with Words. Right now though, you're tuned into your Friday installment of All Things Considered, and we've got plenty more as we move on in deeper to the first half of today's programme. So be sure, as always, to stay tuned and stay curious.

0: You're listening to KWBU, where Central Texas meets the wider world every afternoon. We've still got plenty more to come as we approach the second half of your Friday edition of All Things Considered here, including the following stories. CIA Director John Ratcliffe makes a surprise visit to Cuba as the spy agency calls on the nation to make fundamental changes. Cuba says it has run out of fuel and is suffering massive blackouts. And for many military families, having a loved one serving in the war in Iran has proved difficult.
1: Layla is the one who often does say, "I miss him. When is he going to come home?" And it's heartbreaking.
0: A closer look at how the war is reshaping life at home in 15 minutes. Plus, a Southern Gothic tale of familial revenge, Is God Is, finds first-time filmmaker Alicia Harris adapting her own play for the screen. NPR critic Bob Mondello's take on the film in the second half of today's episode. 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
2: 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I'm Ilse Chang.
3: And I'm Sasha Pfeiffer. The Americans who returned from the cruise ship hit with a hantavirus outbreak will be monitored for several weeks in case they develop symptoms. Most are in Nebraska, although health officials say some might continue monitoring from home. NPR's Ping Huang reports on what quarantine is like.
4: More than a dozen American cruise goers returned to the U.S. this week and went straight to the quarantine facilities at the University of Nebraska Medical Center. Jake Rosmarin, a travel influencer from Boston, was one of them. On Instagram, he said the first few days have been okay. There even seemed to be bright spots.
5: And the nurses just delivered me an iced horchata shaken espresso with oat milk and vanilla cold foam. And I'm literally in heaven. I'm going to take my first sip.
4: He took a big sip off the top.
5: Oh, this is everything I needed right now. Wow.
4: Rosmarin showed off his room, a closet, bathroom, TV, exercise bike. He keeps the shades down against the media trucks outside. He's a few days into a 42-day quarantine after being potentially exposed to the hantavirus but having no symptoms. He's monitored daily in case some develop. Hantavirus is not easy to catch, but it can be deadly. Dr. David Fitter is running the Centers for Disease Control and Prevention's hantavirus response.
6: The people that are in Nebraska currently, they have been encouraged to stay in Nebraska. It is a fantastic facility.
4: Passengers there have staff looking out for them. They won't infect other people, and they're close to top medical care. But Fitter also says after an assessment of their medical conditions and living situations, some may be cleared to monitor from home. They would join around 20 Americans already doing that. Some left the cruise before the outbreak was known. Others were potentially exposed after sitting close to a sick passenger on a plane. Dr. Sandra Valenciano.

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1: And you're listening to Waco Public Radio at KWBU, a vital resource connecting you to what's happening in Waco and McLennan County. State lawmakers in Waco today announced they would seek sweeping legal reform to help protect child victims during the legal process. The changes, prompted by recent concerns raised in the Adam Hoffman case, are intended to address everything from victims' rights to law enforcement procedure. KWBU's Molly Jo Tilton has more.
2: Standing on the steps of the McLennan County Courthouse, Waco's state representative, Pat Curry, said he was appalled by the outcome of the Adam Hoffman case, which was handled by the Attorney General's office.
3: This is a travesty that we as lawmakers and we as protectors of Texans have to stand up and fight for and make sure that these types of corrupt situations don't happen again.
2: Hoffman, a Waco lawyer, was originally charged with continuous sexual abuse of a young child, a first-degree felony punishable by up to life in prison. According to KWTX's coverage of the first trial, jurors were bitterly divided, resulting in a mistrial. The young victim did not want to testify for a second time, leading prosecutors to strike a plea deal. That deal, which included minimal jail time and no sex offender registration, has now sparked public outcry. At the press conference Friday, Curry promised to work on new laws to help prevent that outcome from happening again.
3: If somebody admits to a sexual assault of a child crime of any type, they need to have it needs to be a guaranteed registration. Then you get into minimum sentencing requirements based upon the situation and the occurrences.
2: He said he also hopes to address victim testimony in child abuse cases, but did not provide specifics to what any of the laws might look like. Representative Jeff Leach, who chairs the Judiciary Committee, joined Curry in Waco. He said any new legislation would be made with crime victims in mind.
4: Without question, as I mentioned, victims and survivors should know that the system is going to work for them and protect them and empower them, not work against them.
2: Leach also invited Attorney General Ken Paxton to answer questions about the Hoffman case before the Judiciary Committee in an openly published letter earlier this month. On Friday, Paxton's office responded, stating in part, quote, "Our office was prepared to retry the case and seek a conviction," unquote, and the decision to plea down, quote, "was made entirely in the best interest of the child involved," unquote. The letter concludes, quote, "Our hope is that you and others who have taken an interest in this case would respect the child's privacy and his decision on how to move forward with his life," unquote. As a result of the Attorney General's handling of the Hoffman case, both Leach and Curry have endorsed U.S. Senator John Cornyn in his bid for re-election against Ken Paxton. For KWBU, I'm Molly Jo Tilton.

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3: The idea that we're sitting around waiting for the occupant of the White House to tell us what American history means, you know, that's the thing where you just kind of want to walk into traffic.
2: Historian Jill Lepore on the history wars in Trump's America. 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
4: On Waco Public Radio, that's coming up tonight at 9. Before that, in just a moment or two, we'll be heading into the final segment of today's edition of All Things Considered, before wrapping up the week from a financial perspective, courtesy of Marketplace. Where tonight, they'll be investigating how beer sales are down as gas prices are up. Sales of beer, wine and liquor fell over 5% over year in April, according to data from Nielsen. A look at what consumers are likely to pull back on to handle the rising cost of gasoline. That's next on Marketplace in 10 minutes. And on the daily, inside a hospital in Nebraska, 16 Americans who may have been exposed to the Hunter virus have begun an unusually long quarantine. In some cases, it will last up to 42 days. Plus, your Friday installment of Fresh Air will be remembering Pulitzer Prize-winning journalist Philip Caputo. Caputo, who died May 7th, wrote the acclaimed 1977 memoir A Rumor of War, about leading a Marine platoon during the Vietnam War. He went on to a career in journalism. You can catch Terry Gross's archived interview with Caputo tonight at 7. Outside of this evening, we've got plenty of great programs lined up across the entire weekend. To see what's on the agenda or to simply refresh your memory of what time that show is on, be sure to check out our online schedule at kwbu.org. I'll be back with you on Monday afternoon. Until then, I hope you have yourself a wonderful weekend.